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1: Hello, dear saints of God. In our last study, we concluded by saying and declaring that we are saints in Christ Jesus. This is Daphna's weekly Bible study, and we welcome you today. We're rejoicing in answered prayer, God's goodness to us, His healing hand, His financial touch, and being with us through these days in our global economy and in our situation with this pandemic. One of the things that we are studying now is the book of Ephesians, a verse-by-verse study. We got through three words in verse 1, our last time together. And as you know, we're doing the morning or the afternoon or the midnight act of faith. And we are reciting this. It's a confession that I've said, and I keep it at my office where I work, and I've carried it in my pocket, and I've repeated it over and over many times during my life. And we're going to say this together with each broadcast. I believe in the Son of God, therefore I am in Him. Having redemption through His blood and life by His Spirit, He is in me. And all fullness is in Him. To Him I belong by creation, by conquest, by purchase, and self-surrender. To me, He belongs for all my hourly needs. There is no cloud between my Lord and me. There is no difficulty inward or outward, which He is not ready to meet in me today. I believe I have received not the spirit of fearfulness, but of power and of love and of a sound mind. The Lord is my keeper. And bless the name of the Lord now and forevermore. Welcome. How good it is to have you join us. Ephesians chapter 1, verses 1 through 3. We've talked about Paul. It starts out, Paul, an apostle of Jesus Christ by the will of God to the saints. He calls those folks in Ephesus saints, which are at Ephesus, and to the faithful in Christ Jesus. Grace to you and peace from God our Father and from the Lord Jesus Christ. We talked about Paul. We talked about his conversion on the road to Damascus. We talked about him calling those believers in Ephesus saints. We know that Ephesus, the church in Ephesus, is mentioned in the book of Revelation. But we were focusing on the word saint, which means that we've been set apart. It does not mean sinless perfection. It means that we are set apart, or it is related to the word sanctify, which means set apart. Now, when the sinner trusts Christ, they are taken out of the world and placed in Christ. What a beautiful picture. We are born again. We are born again of the Spirit. The Holy Spirit is a person. He comes into us as a live entity, a live person. And we are in Christ, and He is in us in the person of the Holy Spirit. What security. That's why Paul could cry out and declare that nothing could separate him from the love and the security that is in Christ Jesus. The believer is in the world physically, but not of the world spiritually. Now we possess the Holy Spirit. Every true believer possesses the Holy Spirit. It is through the Spirit's power that we are able to function in this world. And now, how do these people of Ephesus become saints? How did they become saints? Through faith and grace in the Lord Jesus Christ. The same way we become saints, through faith and grace in the Lord Jesus Christ. Believing that Jesus is the Messiah, the Son of God, that died on the cross to pay the penalty for our sins. It's the gospel story. It's the good news that we have. It's what we share with others so that they can know the Lord Jesus Christ and can have the Holy Spirit living in them. Now, question, do you see yourself as a saint? Do not answer that. Maybe you don't today, but maybe after we finish the study of Ephesians, you will see yourself as a saint. Again, I want to remind our listeners, it's not sinless perfection. The word faithful carries the meaning of believers in Christ. These people were not saved by living faithful lives, but they were saved because they put their faith in the Lord Jesus Christ. The word grace is used 12 times in the book of Ephesians and refers to the kindness of God toward undeserving people. So grace and peace from the Lord Jesus Christ. Grace and mercy are often found together in the Bible, and they certainly go together. Grace to you and peace from God our Father in verse 2. Grace and faith go together because the only way to experience salvation and grace is through faith. And that takes us to Ephesians 2, 8, and 9, and 10 in there, and we'll be studying those verses individually. The phrase in Christ is used 27 times in this letter, and it describes the spiritual position of the believer. The believers are identified with Christ, and they are able to draw on the wealth and the riches for their own daily living. Ephesians 1:3 states the theme, the Christian's riches in Christ. And we're going to talk about what you have, the riches that we have in Christ Jesus. The source of our blessing is God's grace and God's mercy. God is not poor. God is not poor. We're taught all throughout the world that he owns the cattle on 1,000 years. He is rich, and he has made us rich in his Son Jesus. Now just remember, the wealth of this world is pennies when compared with the spiritual wealth that we have in Christ. And he promises to supply all of our needs according to his riches in glory. Not according to our financial statement or our bank account. We live in the spiritual. These are spiritual truths. The spiritual is far more important than the physical. Much more important. Get into the spiritual part of living and not just the physical. In Acts 19, 1 through 7, Paul asks the Ephesians a very good question. He asked them if they had received the Holy Spirit since they believed. That's a good question. I often ask that of others. Have you received the Holy Spirit since you believed? That's a good question. We might ask professed Christians today, have you received the Holy Spirit since you believed? If the answer is no, then they're not believers. They're not saved. Romans 8 and 9 states, now if anyone does not possess the Spirit of Christ, he is none of his. Romans 8, 15 and 16 says, unless you have the witness of the Spirit, you cannot draw on the wealth of the Spirit. So, how rich are we? What is this wealth all about? How rich are we? Our riches are in Christ Jesus. Our riches are in having and being filled with the Holy Spirit. If you do not have the Holy Spirit today, call upon the name of the Lord Jesus Christ. Believe on him, that he died on the cross for your sins. Repent of your sins and confess him as Lord and Savior, and invite him to come into your heart and life and take over. And he comes in the person of the Holy Spirit. And you become a saint, and you will enjoy the spiritual wealth of being in Christ Jesus and being rich in God. So what about that richness? What are the blessings from God the Father? So we get into the verses 3, and we're going to read those 3 through 14. And God has blessed us. That's the heading in the scriptures. Blessed, in verse 3, blessed be the God and Father of our Lord Jesus Christ, who has blessed us with all spiritual blessings in heavenly places in Christ. Those are spiritual blessings. According as he hath chosen us in him before the foundation of the world, that we should be holy and without blame before him, having predestined us into the adoption of children by Jesus Christ to himself according to the good pleasure of his will, to the praise of the glory of his grace, wherein he hath made us accepted in the beloved. I love that portion of scripture, accepted in the beloved, in whom we have redemption through his blood, the forgiveness of sins according to the riches. There it is again, riches of his grace, wherein he hath abounded toward us in all wisdom and prudence, having made known unto us the mystery of his will, according to his good pleasure, which he hath purposed in himself. So we will read through that verse 8, and we will talk about some of the words that we read in that portion of scripture. And we really can't read Ephesians chapter 1 without talking about the doctrine of election, being chosen. And Jesus, in John 3:16, which is a favorite scripture of many, many saints of God, for God so loved the world that he gave his only begotten Son. And when I think of election, I think about God has elected the whole world to know his Son. All are chosen, all are called, but some will not follow. There will be some people that refuse to receive Jesus Christ as Messiah, and that's and the Savior of the world, and that's referred to many times as man's free choice. So we will say a few words about this, but a seminary professor once said, try to explain election and you may lose your mind, but try to explain it away and you might lose your soul. So it's just easy. It's just all Jesus loves you. Jesus loves the whole world. All are called to the cross. The cross is for the whole wide world. Please know that that encompassed everyone that has ever lived and will live in the future, for God so loved the world. Wherever you are today, Jesus loves you. Salvation begins with God. It does not begin with man. He has not chosen me, but we have not chosen him, but he has chosen us, according to John 15:16. The lost sinner is left to his ways, that is left to his ways, does not seek Christ. Romans 3 talks about, for all have sinned. Jesus loves everyone, but we're all sinned. For all have sinned and fallen short of the glory of God. There are no exceptions to that verse. All means everyone. But God in his love seeks out and goes after that one little sheep that is lost in the 99. One person Jesus will go after. God in his love seeks the sinner, and he's calling you today. If you are a sinner outside of Christ, Jesus is tenderly calling you today. He wants you to come home to the cross and believe on the Lord Jesus Christ, trust him, repent of your sin, and invite him into your heart, and know the joy and the rest of knowing God the Father in Christ Jesus our Lord. In his holy name we pray and ask these things. Amen.

0: Hello and welcome back again to A Call to Love, where we are learning to love God, to be loved by Him, to love ourselves, and then to just fall in love with people, because people are amazing. My name is Matt. I'm here with my beautiful wife, Rachel. Welcome.
1: Yeah, we're honored to, in a way, walk this journey with you. We feel deeply in our hearts that each individual journey is sacred. It's unique. It's messy.
0: Yeah.
1: But it's full of glory. And so thank you for just your commitment to walking with Jesus and to inviting what the Holy Spirit says through us into your heart. We believe there. It's just a beautiful blessing on you because of that.
0: Come on. That's good right there. Yeah. Well, today, man, I wanted to just, we've been talking a little bit in the past, you know, about joy and just the fruit of the kingdom. I love this language. We were using this illustration that we've used the paradigm of the tree of life. That in Galatians 5, it talks about the fruit of the Spirit. And the interesting thing is in the tenses of the Greek, it's not fruits plural. So it's not like on this tree, there's love and there's joy and there's peace. Sometimes the Lord says, oh, pick that one. That's love. And I get to feast on that. And that's awesome. But many times there's this reality about relationship where I'm in relationship with the Lord. And if I'm being honest, I don't even know what I need right now. I just know my heart feels a certain way,
1: right.
0: You know?
1: Right.
0: And so the Lord invites me to come and feast at the tree of life. And I pick a fruit off, if I can use that language or that picture. And I just take a bite. And most of the time, I don't even know what bite, I don't even know what the flavor this is going to be. I don't know what fruit of the Spirit this is going to be. Because in the Greek, it's a singular fruit. Paul's not saying, here's all of the different types of fruit. He's saying, no, this is the fruit of the Spirit, that when you take a bite, it's the Spirit's job to give you love in the season that you need love. It's the Spirit's job to give you peace, because that's what you need, right?
1: Mm-hmm.
0: So my taking a bite from the tree of life is my yielding to the Spirit is the one that knows what my heart needs in ways that I am unaware of, which is so powerful because then all of a sudden love, joy, peace, patience, kindness, goodness, gentleness, right? You know, self-control comes. And I didn't even know I needed self-control right there. But man, that tastes delicious right now. And so I just think it's a powerful picture of that's what relationship looks like. Is it's, you know, whether it be a marriage or a friendship or whatever, there are certain things I don't even know what this friendship needs right now. But the Spirit begins to just work it up. Oh, man, I needed that gentleness right there because things came out that I was unaware of.
1: Yeah. Is it okay if we just honor and invite Holy Spirit right now?
0: Yeah
1: I think, so Holy Spirit, thank you for being such a friend. Thank you. Thank you for delighting and walking this journey out with us. We honor that you are the one that knows exactly what we need. We honor you for your patience over us, your delight over us, your grace and graciousness over our journey. And we just invite you to come and lead us into a yieldedness where we trust you at a greater depth than we've ever known before, and that we delight in saying that you know us better than we know ourselves.
0: Yeah.
1: Yeah.
0: Yeah. In Jesus' name.
1: I just love him, and I love when he gets spotlighted.
0: I love it. Well, and so I think that's really good, because what I wanted to say is, you know, if I'm sitting on the beach with my toes in the sand.
1: Can I go with you?
0: Yes, you can. When I'm sitting there and it's a beautiful sunny day and my skin's drinking the sun, it's really easy to say, oh, Jesus is good.
1: Mm-hmm.
0: You know what I mean? When there's here in the Midwest in the United States, we have these crazy things called tornadoes. So when the shutters are banging on the the sighting, and man, it is a storm cloud brewing overhead, and
1: right.
0: and I can feel the winds coming. That's a wholly different time to settle in and say the Lord is good.
1: Yeah.
0: And so I want to acknowledge that a lot of times we can go into a church or listen to a podcast broadcast, and it's, man, we can paint the picture of joy, we can paint the picture of hope, and we use the language of the sunshiny beach day.
1: Hmm.
0: Like, oh, isn't God amazing? And then you go and it doesn't actually touch the circumstances that you may be living in, that, man, you're in the middle of a broken marriage. Your children are, you know, a child is in rebellion, or there are deep, deep things that are happening.
1: Right. And the moments that we personally learn that the Holy Spirit knows us better than we know ourselves aren't typical comfortable moments. It's after thinking that we knew how he was going to move, or we knew what his highest and best was, and then it doesn't turn out that way. And there can be a grieving or a disappointment, and then a turning to him and saying, oh, you are this good.
0: Yep.
1: You're better than I knew.
0: Which is, so, you know, looking at Psalm 30, when you look at Psalm 30, specifically in verse 5, you know, David says, weeping may endure for a night. And I love this, the Hebraic language here, because the word endure, it literally means to lodge as a guest. That weeping may lodge as a guest for a night. And I want to honor that this is not a literal night, that sometimes weeping can be in a season that carries many nights. And what we don't always talk about is how many nights David soaked his couch with tears.
1: Yeah.
0: You know what I mean?
1: Yeah.
0: So this is a very real expression of the kingdom. Weeping may lodge as a guest for a night, but the promise is joy comes in the morning. Right?
1: Mm-hmm.
0: So there is a measure where I just hold on to that, sometimes white knuckle that one, because that's all I have is that faith.
1: Right.
0: But I love Paul's language here in the book of Philippians. We're in Philippians 3. And Paul, who had done the ladder of ascension, he had climbed everything. This is the famous section where he talks about, if we want to talk about what you have to be proud of, I am more proud than anybody else. I was born on the eighth day, or circumcised on the eighth day, a Jew of the Jews, right? He goes through his whole pedigree. And if we're talking about zeal, I was more zealous for the Lord than anybody else. And starting in verse 8, he says, yet indeed, I also count all things loss for the excellence of the knowledge of Christ Jesus my Lord, for whom I have suffered the loss of all things. And I actually count them as rubbish, that I might gain Christ, and I might be found in him, not having my own righteousness, which is from the law, but that which is through faith in Christ, the righteousness which is from God by faith, that I may know him and the power of his resurrection.

0: So Paul, as only, and I need to say this, Paul, as only an old friend can, says the one of the highest honors that Jesus can invite a heart into is the participation in his sufferings. Because when, and this is Paul's whole point, it's not that we delight in the sufferings. It's not that we value the sufferings in the sense for the sufferings themselves. But Paul's whole theology is built around, no. When I am entrusted with the sufferings, what is guaranteed is that I will know the power of his resurrection. Mm. That there is an intimacy that the Lord can invite me to carry. There is, and I'm going to use this, there's an incarnation that of the Lord that happens in the season of sufferings. It happens in amidst the storm. There's something that shifts within my DNA. There's something that comes forward in the season of sufferings that I am unaware, it's impossible to bring about without it. And what is promised, I love this line, what is promised to the individual is a participation in the power of the resurrection. And so Paul then goes on and says, yeah, so that in and of itself, we can stop there and just meditate on that.
1: Right.
0: That joy may take lodging for the night. I may be asked for a season.
1: Weeping.
0: Sorry, yeah, I said that wrong. Weeping may lodge as a guest for the evening. Mm-hmm. I may have a season of participation in the sufferings of Christ. But what is guaranteed is that joy does come. Yeah. That the power of resurrection does come. And that I am so convinced of his faithfulness because of his character, that I can hold steady that promise that resurrection is on its way. To the point, so that's in and of itself, that is the summary statement of Paul's theology, is that I am so feasting on his joy, his faithfulness, his goodness, that whatever the circumstances may bring, I can grieve, I can do whatever Holy Spirit asks me to do, but I know resurrection is coming. He has given me words to anchor my life on.
1: And an intimacy with Jesus is birthed out of it that can't be.
0: Yes, I love the language here. It's the fellowship of his sufferings. There's an intimacy. So Psalm 23 says, though I walk through the valley of the shadow of death, I will fear no evil, for you are with me. Mm-hmm. That there is an aspect of the presence of God that we only experience in the valley of the shadow of death.
1: And it's a gift that we get to give Jesus and Jesus' heart, but he's also giving us a gift.
0: Yes, right? And so those things are happening in the individual as you are holding those things intimately and you're just journeying. But then actually if we go to Colossians 1:24, Paul says, but then there's this whole other thing that's happening externally. The whole other thing, Paul says, I now rejoice in my sufferings for you. So, and I fill up in my flesh what is lacking in the afflictions of Christ. Meaning that God, in his wisdom, plants me right in the midst of a group of people, right in the midst of a church, and he invites me to participate in whatever he's doing. Sometimes it's the beach days, and sometimes it's the stormy days. But in the midst of that, as I am learning, as I am cultivating this awareness that he is faithful beyond all my circumstances, Paul says that one of the things that happen is that those that have not yet experienced, right, the afflictions of Christ, they don't know exactly what that is, they get a prophetic picture in the natural of what it means to be in love. Mm. And because that picture is now in front of them, the Lord will use that to awaken their hearts to discover Jesus in a way that without you being obedient to the season you're in, they never would have seen Jesus.
1: Wow.
0: So it's holistic. And so we bless you in this season, whether it's your weeping season or whether it's your season to dance in joy. Yeah. You be obedient and be blessed in the name of King Jesus.

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2: The lies that they told got them people selling their soul.
3: That's why Paul tried to expand, I have to die daily to this. Because the natural man is going to be applauding you, right? You get started talking about, I don't do certain things. Well, who owned your life then? You go to Sandy Bowley, I don't do it. What? You better hurry and change that tune before you get before God. Because it's going to be his life. Have you really surrendered yourself to the cross? There's a crucifixion part. Have you really surrendered yourself to say, Lord, whatever you want with me, however you want to do it with me, Lord, just help me, Lord, to follow the leading of your spirit, Lord. Not my leading, not how I feel, not how I think, but what you want. Now these men, they're just honest. You just don't want to be honest. Tell God he shouldn't have burned you. Because this is what I burned you for. Out of your mother's wound. This the way I want your life to go. Where you could be. Now I ain't talking about going to no gross sin. I ain't talking about doing stuff. So help some understand it. To what I'm saying now. I'm talking about his will. Because it was his will that those people was going to reject him because he had to give them the right message. So ain't going to work, brother. Now watch. That was the last verse I did with Jeremiah, right?
4: Yes, sir.
3: I don't want, I'm trying to just stay cool. See? Now, said out, say what? Easy Bible. Great, read easy.
4: I would like to curse the day that I was born. That day was not a happy day. The day that my mother gave birth to me, that day a man told my
3: father. Your mama ought to slap you. Right now. Where you going for, boy? Oh, man. Come on, go ahead.
4: That day a man told my father, good news, you have a son. I would like to curse that man, too.
3: No, Jeremiah, now you're going back. You're cursing now. Now, do you understand? Look, y'all need to read what Jeremiah had to went through. I can't get it all. How God allowed these people to do certain things to him as he tried to minister the truth to them. This one just by. Lies after lies after lies come. But nobody ever go back and say, well, wow. I've heard more lies. I hear very few compliments about when they didn't know which way was up. Don't hear nothing about that. It just stuck. And here Jeremiah was stuck in himself. He was hurting for himself. That's why you got to die to yourself. Or you're not going to finish because they're going to beat your brains out with this one. Because he know that's the way God operates. Because God allows certain things because you have to be tested. Your heart. Do I trust God just because things going the way I think? See, you have to be tried by fire. Huh? Huh? That's Jeremiah what?
4: That's Jeremiah 20, we're at verse 16 in the Easy Bible.
3: It's too much of this. Jeremiah 15, verse 10. Now it's all over the place there. I never was looking for it like that. I read it, but I wasn't looking for it. But if you ain't looking for certain things, you ain't going to pay no attention to that. 15, verse 10.
4: Woe is me, my mother, that thou hast borne me a man of strife and a man of contention to the whole earth. Uh-huh. I have neither lent nor usury, nor men have lent to me on usury, yet every one of them doeth curse me.
3: He's a Bible. Let's see what he's saying.
4: This is terrible for me. I am sorry, mother, that you gave birth to me. I cause trouble and anguish wherever I go in the land.
3: Uh-huh.
4: I never lend money to people, and I do not ask them to lend money to me, but everyone curses me anyway.
3: Well, I ain't trying to cook nobody. I ain't getting none of that. But they still curse me anyway. Wow. Now, so you, most Christians will start cursing back. Uh-huh. Because I ain't did nothing. That's what you would say. In the natural. I got to stop this, Lord. But you're supposed to be in the mood of the Lord is my helper. I'll come back to that. The Lord is my helper, see? Because he wants you to get to a place where you're not afraid of what people say. They can even kill the body, Jesus said, but they can't kill your soul. Rather fear God who can destroy soul and body in hell. See, so you're really not dead yet in your thinking. Because their response showed that they were still holding on to what they seen. Huh? Now, I'll come back and maybe get David. I got too much here, so I don't want to stress you out. All right? The praise is supposed to be to God all the time. Now, Paul and Silas was an example of, in Acts 16, verse 25, Paul and Silas wasn't complaining after God had led them to that city, and God knowing all things, that they were going to be put in jail. Come on, Christian. You don't walk. You had no car. You don't walk all the way to this city. And then when you get there, God let them people not welcome you open arms. They welcome you to open prison doors to put you in jail. And I ain't got time to read it all, but you need to read your Bible. They believed that God had led them there. So when they get there, they put them in prison. Now, read it.
4: And at midnight, Paul and Silas prayed and sang.
3: No, you went too far. You got to go back when they first put them in the prison anyway. Because they throw them in the prison when they hit the city. Huh? Now, I want the ending of it. Because that makes people think everything was all right. Wasn't all right. They land up in the prison. And God done told them to go because they're supposed to be going to do some evangelist work or something in there. And then now when they get there, come on, you ready? Come on.
4: Verse 16.
3: Uh-huh.
4: And it came to pass as he went to prayer, a certain damsel possessed with a spirit of divination met us, which brought our masters much gain by soothsaying.
3: Okay.
4: The same followed Paul and us and cried, saying, these men, the servants of the Most High God, which showed us the way of salvation. Drop down to verse.
3: Come on, brother. What you doing to me? Come on. Right before they put him in prison. All right.
4: And Paul being grieved, verse 18. Paul being grieved turned and said to the Spirit, I command thee in the name of Jesus Christ to come out of her. And he came out the self same hour. And when our master saw that the hope of their gains were gone, they caught Paul and Silas and drew them into the marketplace unto the rulers.
3: Okay, now they're preaching, and this lady, full of the devil, witchcraft. They fool around, move of the spirit, huh? But the man who making money off that ain't like that. He said, call that devil back in her. You see that? Now you go to that devil, you're going to cast some devils out, huh? We got something for you. That's how Paul them get into the jailhouse. Is that right?
4: Yes, sir.
3: Okay, come on.
4: Verse 23. Uh-huh. And when they had laid many stripes upon them, they cast them into prison.
3: Not just putting them in prison, they beat them. So when they beat them, they could have said, "We sorry, mister, and come back, devil." Because keep in mind, God summoned them to go to evangelize. Aha. But you didn't know that come with being an evangelist too. Now take that shirt off. Watch out. Come on. Go ahead.
4: Charging the jailer to keep them safely, uh-huh. who have received such a charge, thrust them into the inner prison and made their feet fast in the stocks. And at midnight...
3: Okay, well, easy, Bible, because you'll kill my time now. Come on, go ahead.
4: The soldiers hit Paul and Silas many times. Uh-huh. They took hold of them and they pushed them into the prison. Mm-hmm. The officer said to the prison guard, "Lock the prison door carefully so that these men cannot get free." The prison guard did what he had been told to do. Uh-huh. He put Paul and Silas in a room in the middle of the prison. He put their feet between big, heavy pieces of
3: wood. Okay, y'all got it. They shackled them down. Y'all got that? Okay. Now, that's what you get for God talking about being an evangelist. You got it? But they didn't know that. They thought it was going to be whooper, whooper, ray time. Even when things fall apart, will you still be able to thank him? Now, they proved it, if you keep reading.
4: At midnight, Paul and Silas were praying. They were also saying...
3: Most would have been too mad to pray. They'd have been trying to sleep and complaining in their dreams about why we are here. Or if they wasn't sleeping, they'd have been complaining at midnight to God. But they was what?
4: They were also singing songs to praise God.
3: Well, they can't get some of y'all to sing songs right now, and they got lights in here. And you still refuse to raise your hands. Because you're mad because you had to work last night or something. And you're tired. You talk about them tired. So I'm not going to even...
5: 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This is Bishop Willie Monet from Smoking for Jesus Ministry. 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
2: Have you ever seen a training schedule for one who wants a chance at making an Olympic team? A while back, Runner's World magazine published the training schedule of a woman who wanted to make the United States Olympic team for the marathon. Here was her schedule. She gets up every morning at 4:50 a.m. She puts on her running clothes and goes for a 9-mile run, approximately 65 minutes. She gets home and goes to the YMCA for a 75-minute workout with weights, stair leg strengthening, and stationary bike. She runs home, showers, and gets dressed for her work at a law firm. It's now 7 a.m. She works until about 5 p.m., and three nights a week, after work, she goes for another run, some of which is speed work on a track. At 9:15 p.m., she goes to bed until 4:50 a.m. the next morning, when she starts her schedule all over again. On weekends, she goes for 15 to 20-mile runs. Now, some would look at that incredible schedule and say, why? What motivates a woman to get up in the wee hours of the morning and to train with such intensity and run over 100 miles a week? Well, here was her answer. Everything I do is geared toward the Olympics. The next couple of years, if I can maintain the consistency and stability and train well and race well, I'll achieve my goals. People who want to be champions at anything are very disciplined people. They're intensely focused. It's true when it comes to athletics, it's true when it comes to academics, it's true when it comes to business, and it is especially true when it comes to one's spiritual life. People who want to be spiritual champions are very controlled, very consistent, very focused people. They're highly disciplined when it comes to the things of God. Believers who will be rewarded are totally focused on eternity with everything they have and in everything they do. They know that they will soon see the Lord. It may be in 1 year or two, it may be in 10 years or 20, but spiritual winners keep giving it everything they have because they do not want to finish a loser. When I read the Bible, I don't find in the scriptures the word retirement. I don't find in the scriptures the word take it easy. I don't find in the scriptures the idea of backing off. It doesn't seem to be in the vocabulary of scripture. I read scriptures that say press on. I read scriptures that say be a good soldier in war. I read scriptures that say run to the finish line and keep your focus on it. And that's the way the Apostle Paul lived his life. Paul was an intensely disciplined man when it came to spiritual things. He was highly motivated and totally focused on eternity. Paul was not interested in just going to heaven. He wanted to go to heaven having won all the rewards he could possibly win. Paul was not interested in just finishing life having been a Christian. He wanted to finish life having been a winning Christian. And for that reason, he kept himself totally focused on the things of the Lord. People who finish winners are just that way. And isn't it true that we've known of those who ran well for a few years and then little by little they began to let down? They were not as prayerful as they used to be. They did not give as much time to the careful study of the Word of God as they used to in the early days. They gave freer rein to their natural appetites. They thought more and more of their own pleasures, of taking it easy. And one day they're going to get before the Lord and they're going to lose. Paul was a man who did not want to lose, and he did not want the Corinthians to lose. And so when he writes 1 Corinthians 9:19-27, what he says is, the believer who does not want to lose rewards in eternity is one who is extremely disciplined on earth. Now, a central spiritual problem with the people of the Corinth church is that they were totally undisciplined. They were unruly. They were true believers, but they were also self-centered, worldly-minded, and very carnal. It was this lack of spiritual discipline that could and would cost them their eternal rewards. And Paul's desire was that these believers run the race in such a way that they would finish winners and receive all the rewards they could possibly receive. So in this particular passage of 1 Corinthians 9, 19 to 27, he challenges these Corinthians, and he also challenges us to be very disciplined when it comes to our own spiritual lives. Now, Paul himself was an extremely disciplined man. He was highly self-controlled in the way that he lived his life, in the way he related to others, and in the things he said. He was himself totally given over to making a difference for the Lord. And the reason he kept going, because he wanted to win the rewards. Now, as near as I can determine, when we come to this text of 1 Corinthians 9, 19 to 27, there are three key motivations for Paul's highly disciplined character. Number one, he desired to win the lost world. I'm reading from 1 Corinthians chapter 9 and verse 19. For though I am free from all men, I have made myself a slave to all so that I may win more. To the Jews, I became as a Jew so that I might win Jews. To those who are under the law, as under the law, though not being myself under the law, so that I might win those who are under the law. To those who are without law, as without law, though not being without the law of God, but under the law of Christ, so that I might win those who are without law. To the weak, I became weak, that I might win the weak. I've become all things to all men, so that I may by all means save some. Now, Paul was totally committed to living his life in such a way that would influence other people. And it's quite evident that the key word of this section is the word win, which shows up five times in four verses. It shows up in verse 19, it shows up twice in verse 20, it shows up in verse 21, again in verse 22, and then it also shows up in verse 24. Now, the word win means win something in the sense of winning something that's gainful or profitable. Winning lost people is one of the most profitable things that we can do as a believer. We're to grow in our own walk with God. We're to learn. We're to study the scriptures, know how to rightly divide them. We're to develop and blossom so that we can use that to affect other people. Paul's point is that he lived his life under such a self-controlled, disciplined way that he could win others to Christ and gain them for Christ, which of course was the most profitable thing that he could do. He could lead people and point people into a true relationship with God. Paul was not out to offend the lost. He was out to win the lost. And verse 19 makes it very clear that Paul was free from all men. But he purposely made himself a servant to all men in order that he could win them. Martin Luther said, a Christian man is a free lord over all things and subject to nobody. A Christian man also is a ministering servant in all things and subject to everybody. Now, every believer must be willing to ask himself, what is it that we are going to serve? What is it that we're going to make ourselves a servant of? And Paul says, I made myself that to be a servant of those who are lost, a servant of Christ so that I could reach the lost. Paul was a man who believed in cultural adaptation. He would adapt to the environment in which he was in order to reach people. Now, he never compromised the scriptures. He never compromised doctrine. He always taught the truth. He always heralded the truth. He was always solid in the faith. But he had a good missionary strategy in that he would try to relate to people in their world. And he gives three personal illustrations of the way that worked. First of all, he says, when he was with a Jew, he became like a Jew. He says that in verse 20. When Paul was with Jewish people, he was so disciplined and regimented in his own life that he could relate to them even in their ridiculous legal system. Sometimes, as we track his ministry, he even did bizarre things in order to try to reach these people, such as purify himself and shave himself bald, according to Acts 21, 18 to 27. Paul would at times go to Jewish synagogues. He would accommodate himself to their system of worship, not because he wanted to see if it was interesting and what they were doing. He was trying to win these people. Now, Paul was no legalist, but he tried to relate to and reach out to legalists. There were times when he purposely stood against Jewish legalism. There was that time when Peter fell into legalism and Paul walked right up to him and rebuked him right to his face. But generally speaking, he was out to try and reach people for Jesus Christ. I know of a missionary who one time was invited to a Jewish home, and they served a glass of wine. And to not drink that glass of wine would be a real offense to this family. And so this missionary, not wanting to lose an opportunity to minister, just sipped that glass of wine all through the dinner. In other words, they were trying to reach these people in their culture. And that's exactly what Paul says I did. When I was with a Jew, I became like a Jew. Secondly, he says, when I was with a Gentile, I became like a Gentile. That's what he says in verse 21. When Paul was with people who were not governed by strict religious laws and rules, he was so disciplined that he could become like them. Now let's be very clear on this point. Paul would never do things sinful, but if things weren't sinful, he did his best to fit in with sinful people in order that he might win them. And it's been my observation from my own early days of Christianity and from observing some Christians today that they do their best to avoid lost people and make certain that they do everything possible never to fit in with them. That's not how Paul lived his life. He did the best to become like them so that he could win them. I went one time to a class reunion and saw a Christian couple. They sat all by themselves in a corner while the rest of their classmates were dancing and laughing and having a great time. This couple looked absolutely miserable. They didn't smile at anybody. They did not communicate with anybody. And they did not participate in anything. And if I were a lost classmate, I'd certainly be drawn to a Christian like that who wouldn't even smile at you or give you a kind word. Now, I'm not suggesting that this couple should have started forfeiting their convictions, acting wildly, but they should have and could have done their best to fit in with these people in order to try to win them to Christ. And that's what Paul said he did. When he was with people, he tried to fit in to their world. He did his best not to be an oddball because he wanted to win them. And by the way, ladies and gentlemen, this is not how he operated in the church. In other words, he did not lower the standards of any church to try to reach lost people. He did not say, let's just make it a nightclub environment so we can draw in lost people like many churches are doing today. That's not what he did. He's saying, when I'm out in the world, that's the way I operate. When they come into the church, they should have a sense of reverence for God, and they should have a sense of decent and orderly worship, and there should be a sense of prayer and careful exposition of the Word of God. So Paul not one time would ever lower the standards of what life was to be like in a local church. He's saying, when I'm out there in the world, that's how I individually operate. The third illustration is, when he was with the weak, he became like the weak. Verse 22. Weak Christians are Christians who lack knowledge. Weak Christians do things and say things that are not biblically accurate. And when Paul was with weak Christians, he was willing to become, as best as he could, all things to them. Why? Because he wanted to have an opportunity to minister to them and give them the truth so that they could grow and become strong. People who are weak are saved people. They do believe in Jesus Christ, but they need to learn more of the scriptures so they can become strong. So Paul would try to relate to them so that he would have an opportunity to bring them along. Now, all some people need to see to be delivered from their faulty theological ideas is a good example. Some people are won to the Lord and then develop to maturity by watching the life of a dedicated servant of God who's disciplined. And Paul could function with anybody he wanted to function with. He could go into any environment. He could function with those who owned a business, or he could function with those who work in a factory. He could function with one who was an educator. He could function with one who was a farmer. He could function with one who was an athlete. He could function with one who was sick. Paul tried to become all things to all men. He tried to sense where a person was and go after them in that state. And we must ask ourselves, are we Pauline in our thinking? Are we willing to become all things to all people so that we might win some? Servants who will be highly honored are those who have a passion to reach out to people in the lost world. Servants of honor can laugh and cry with people. They learn how to relate to people so that they can influence them for the glory of God. Paul was a highly disciplined man, and the reason why he was after these people was so that he could be a faithful minister who could reach them and earn the rewards. Paul was a guy who wanted to finish a winner, and he knew that in order for him to finish a winner, he must make a dent in the lost world in which he lived. His second motivation for being disciplined is he desired to participate with God's gospel. Paul says in verse 23, I do all things for the sake of the gospel, so that I may become a fellow partaker of it. Now that word partaker in Greek is one that means joint participation. The word of God will never come back void. It will always accomplish what it's supposed to accomplish, even if it's presented out of wrong motives. When Paul wrote the book of Philippians, there were some guys who were teaching the truth, but they were doing it just out of a motive of jealousy against Paul. They didn't like Paul because Paul was a very powerful man of God. He was a very powerful preacher of the word. And there were other ministers who were jealous of him. And so as a result of that, out of wrong motives, they were preaching. And Paul said, I don't care. Wherever the truth of God is going forward, it will make a difference. It will change people's lives. But if the one presenting the truth of God wants to earn rewards and be part of the impact that the gospel is making, that one must be disciplined and must be doing it with the right motives, and he must be trying to become all things to all people. You see, it is possible to present the truth of God to others and lose all rewards because the one who's presenting the truth is totally undisciplined in his own life. If one's own attitudes and actions are not right, one can lose rewards even though he may be witnessing and presenting the truth. There was a guy a number of years ago who was actually in a school that I was in, who used to go to a park, like a public park where they have picnic tables and places to cook your food, and he would go to a park and he would witness to people. I mean, he would actually go to parks and just go around and see if he could talk to people about the Lord. Later, it was found out that this guy was a hypocrite who was deeply involved in pornography. He was living a double life. Now, the fact that he went around and witnessed to people wasn't a bad idea, but he was never going to be an award winner because he couldn't even get victory in his own life. I know of a case in which a father told his children not to watch certain godless things on TV, which was truly good counsel, because the Bible says abstain from fleshly lust that war against the soul. But what was uncovered is this father was sneaking around on the internet and he had his own uncontrollable addiction to godless sensual things. I mean, this man was a Christian man. When he gets to glory, he's going to lose rewards. I mean, his counsel to his children was right, but he himself did not share or would not share in the benefits of that counsel because he was too undisciplined to apply it to his own life. And Paul said, I'm not going to live my life like that. When I preach the truth, I'm going to live the truth. When I tell people that this is the way of the Lord, then that's what I'm going to back up with my own life because I want to be a partaker with the gospel. Paul said, I'm a highly disciplined man because I want to share in all that the gospel is accomplishing. One who proclaims the word but does not live the word is going to lose rewards, even though the word of God will never come back void. The word of God will always change lives. I mean, if God can speak through a donkey to people, he can certainly speak to one who's not walking close with him, who presents the same word. One who preaches the word and does not live the word is not going to share in what the word accomplishes and is going to lose rewards. And Paul said, that's why I keep myself disciplined. And there's a third motivation as to why Paul kept himself disciplined, because he desired to win the eternal prize. Now look what he says in 1 Corinthians 9:24. Do you not know that those who run in a race all run, but only one receives the prize? Run in such a way that you may win. Everyone who competes in the games exercises self-control in all things. They then do it to receive a perishable wreath, but we an imperishable. Therefore, I run in such a way as not without aim. I box in such a way as not beating the air. But I beat my body and make it my slave, so that after I have preached to others, I myself will not be disqualified. Now, there are two lines of truth that run throughout Scripture, and that is salvation is by the pure grace of God alone, apart from any works. But earning rewards once you're saved is by works. In other words, once you come to faith in Christ, you can store up treasures in heaven by keeping yourself disciplined and by living a life that's consistent with Scripture. Now, Paul was not a man who was the kind of guy who was just interested in running a race. He was a man interested in winning the race. And he's writing this to the Corinthians. Alexander the Great loved athletic competition. He himself was a very competitive man. He was the one who really influenced Greek athletics. And at the time that Paul wrote 1 Corinthians, the Isthmian Games were held in Corinth every 2 years, and the best athletes of the world came there to compete. They competed for a victor's wreath. If you won your competition, you received fame and fortune, and Paul used these athletic games to make four key points about an award-winning Christian life. Paul was a red-blooded man. He was interested in sports. He was interested in challenges. And from the sporting world, he makes four key points about the spiritual life. Number one, not every Christian will be a winning Christian. He says in verse 24, "Do you not know that those who run in a race all run, but only one receives the prize? Run in such a way that you may win." Now, in a race, only one gets the big prize. There's a sense in which everyone who participates in a race and finishes wins, but there's also a sense in which only one stands on the podium and is given the big paycheck. I remember a number of years ago, the Russian gymnast in the 2000 Sydney Olympics won a silver medal for women's gymnastics, and they took it off in disgust because it wasn't the gold medal. They were not happy with winning the silver, they wanted the gold. And so it is in the Christian life. There is a sense in which being a Christian wins one eternal life, but there's also a sense in which it doesn't automatically earn one the big paycheck. Now, I used to do some running competitively. I never once finished first in a foot race. One time in a 5K race, I finished second. I ran it in a little over 18 minutes, 3.1 miles. And I must admit that it was wonderful to get a trophy for finishing second. But as I looked at the one who had finished first, I kept thinking, boy, it would have been nice to have been called up there and get the first place prize. Now, Paul was running the Christian life to win. He was not just going through life as a survivor. He was running the race to be a winner. Not every Christian is going to be an award-winning Christian in eternity. Not every Christian is going to hear, "Well done, good and faithful servant." It's all contingent upon how disciplined we were on earth. The second point Paul makes is every winning Christian is a disciplined Christian. He says in verse 25, "Everyone who competes in the games exercises self-control in all things. They then do it to receive a perishable wreath, but we an imperishable." Now, athletes who win are tremendously self-disciplined and self-controlled people. They're so disciplined in their practice, they're disciplined in their eating, they're disciplined in their sleep habits, they're disciplined in their indulgences. They avoid anything that could hinder their performance. Jeff Galloway, who was an Olympic 10,000 meter champion for the United States, said that he would eat no food after noon

Christian is a focused Christian. In verse 26, Paul says, "Therefore I run in such a way as not without aim. I box in such a way as not beating the air." Now the uncertainty in athletic competition is whether or not you're going to win. When the gun goes off for a race, you don't know if you're going to get to the finish line first. So that's the unknown variable. A number of years ago, Mark Plachis won the Los Angeles Marathon. One time in South Chicago, I was entered into a 10-mile race, and Mark Plachis was there. He went out and led easily for 9 miles, but in the 10th and final mile, he got severe cramps in his legs, and another runner beat him. In athletic competition, there's always the chance that you're not going to win. Paul says, "I don't have that uncertainty in my life. I have an eternal focus. I'm not running without aim. I'm not boxing as if I'm beating the air." Paul says, "I'm running to win. If I keep myself disciplined, I'm guaranteed by God to win the prize." And any believer who stays focused on the Lord has the certainty of finishing a winner. And Paul says, "That's the way I'm going to live my life." And his final point is, some Christians will be losing Christians. He says in verse 27, "But I beat my body and make it my slave, so that after I've preached to others, I myself will not be disqualified." Paul says, "I'm out to earn eternal rewards." And that word disqualify is one that means it's possible for even a guy like Paul to lose his rewards. If he did not practice what he preached, if he did not keep himself highly disciplined in the things of God, he could be disqualified from winning the awards. Those who will be disqualified will not govern their lives by the word of God or will of God. I'm telling you, there are people all over this world that are actually involved in religious things, but they're not going to earn rewards in eternity because they are not disciplined people and they do not govern their lives by the word of God and the will of God. I believe there are churches that are actually presenting partial bits of truth now and then that are not going to earn rewards because they refuse to govern their church by the word of God. They're not presenting a reverence for God and a reverence for the word. It's a bunch of nightclub nonsense. We learn an important lesson from this verse. Losing Christians will have been those who were a slave to their body. Their body tells their mind what to do. Winning Christians will be those who make their body a slave to their mind. Their mind tells their body what to do. Winning Christians will be controlled by the Spirit of God, not by their flesh. You see, ladies and gentlemen, those who will win rewards are those who are highly disciplined on earth in their spiritual lives. You'll see winners in Sunday school, Sunday morning and Sunday night and Wednesday. You'll see losers in front of the television. You'll see the winners at prayer meetings and church gatherings and fellowship with God's people. You won't see the losers there. You'll see the winners out witnessing and giving and helping and reaching out to others. You won't see losers doing that. They'll be hoarding and storing and focused on their own agenda. You'll see the winners not making excuses. You'll see winners out there getting the job done. The winners are disciplined. They're self-controlled. They're controlled by their mind. The losers are undisciplined. In 1912, in the Olympic Games in Stockholm, Sweden, an Indian athlete named Jim Thorpe went and won many competitions. He won the pentathlon. He won the decathlon. The king of Sweden said Thorpe was the greatest athlete in the world. There was a white man who hated the fact that an Indian had won, and he started investigating Mr. Thorpe, and he found that he had played baseball in Carlisle, Pennsylvania for $5 a week. So in 1913, he had to send back his papers and his medals. His awards were given back to him in 1982, but he lost them through the rules of infraction. And I believe, ladies and gentlemen, there are many Christians who are doing things and saying they know the Lord and probably do, but they're going to lose rewards for rules and fractions. They're not going to play according to the Word of God. They're going to play by their own ideas and by their own inclinations, and they're going to lose. If you don't govern your life or you don't govern your church in the context of the Word of God and what the Scriptures say, you're going to lose. Paul said, "I keep myself disciplined so that I can win the awards." Olympic competitors get out of bed at 4:50 in the morning to train to win an earthly medal. And we can't even get too many people to get up at 8 a.m. on Sunday morning to go to church that can earn them eternal rewards. Are you an award winner? Is your life highly committed to God and His Word? Are you a disciplined person or undisciplined? Do you get up and start your day by reading the Word of God in prayer? Will you win or win?

0: will you lose?
1: If you're listening to this and you've never trusted Jesus Christ as Savior, I don't care what you have, what you've accomplished. I don't care who you are. You're going to lose. You could be one of the biggest names in this community. You're going to lose. You see, ladies and gentlemen, there's only one way to having a relationship with the Holy God, and that is through faith in Jesus Christ. It's not by your works. It's not by your accomplishments. It's not by your religion. It's not by your church. It's faith in Jesus Christ. If you've never believed on Him right now, you pray something like this. God, I know I'm a sinner. I admit it. I thank You that Christ died for me, and right now I'm placing my faith in Him. Father, take Your word. Do Your work of discipline grace in the minds of the hearers. In Jesus' name, amen.
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4: This is Beyond Words with Dr. William Campbell, awakening the world to the power of God's Word. 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
5: Welcome to Beyond Words Radio. It's our joy to have you with us as we seek to move beyond just talking about Christianity to walking more like Christ. And that is in a culture that's kind of walked away from the foundation upon which Christ is known. That's the Scripture. And today we're looking at Scripture and culture. We've got with us really a cultural expert, but someone who helps Christians to live in this culture faithfully and successfully. Ken Boa. Ken, you've been a guest before. Thank you for being with us again today.
6: Good to be with you.
5: You know, as we think about Scripture, things have kind of changed, haven't they? How, if you were to describe Ken as, let me just repeat for those who forget, you've been with us a few times before, and you're a man who has this website. People can go to kenboa.org or just reflections.org, but the resources there are incredible, but a lot of it is around why we can trust Scripture and mostly how to get deep into Scripture and let it get deep into your life so you become more like Jesus. You've got congratulations on one incredible wealth in one website. It's amazing. So as we look at Scripture, what has happened in your generation alone, in our generation, what has happened? What kind of shift have you seen around the belief in Scripture?
7: I've been thinking about the reality in Scripture that ultimately this becomes our authority, but in our culture, we no longer live in Jerusalem. We live in Babylon. And so there's a whole different orientation. How do we live in Babylon and flourish as Daniel? Because things have changed radically. And in fact, I thought it would be interesting for me to share something that I was a part of back in a few years ago in New York City. And it was a conversation of Christian thought leaders. I was one of those people, Andy Crouch, David Gushy, Sky Jathani, Gabe Lyons, John Tyson, James K.A. Smith, Bethany Hong, David Kinnaman. So it was an interesting group of people. And we spent 3 days together. We did an assessment of our culture. I thought it would be interesting, perhaps, to contextualize this issue of authority and culture with Scripture. Because we need to, like the men of Issachar, as we know, they understood the times and knew what they had to do. And so in the same way, we need to understand our culture. We need to understand our calling. We have to have a vision and both. And God's placed us for such a time as this.
5: Before you go on then, for the listener, you mentioned the word authority.
7: Yes.
5: So there are other words around Scripture like inspiration. Mm-hmm. Can you separate the two for us?
7: Yes. When we think about Scripture, one way of looking at it, when I do apologetics, I try to help people see that you actually don't have to embrace inerrancy or infallibility of Scripture. You don't have to buy that. If you only regard it as primary historical documents, you can build a case for the resurrection of Christ just from that, which is an interesting point. And that in turn then leads to the authority of Christ, which who then said, the word, your word is true. So you back into a way of seeing without having to start with the understanding of inspiration of Scripture, that you can actually develop a case for the resurrected Christ and for the foundational truths that then give us authority to see that the Hebrew Bible and indeed the Greek New Testament are authoritative more than just historical documents, but we move from there. So it's interesting how one can do an apologetic movement from one to the other. But that's having been said, though, what we're going to be saying, and a little bit of an exegesis of our culture, is to understand the times in which we are living, and why is it that people have now moved away from a biblical-based authority?
5: This is fascinating. And if you're listening on, you're thinking, I don't quite get it. Well, listen on, because really things have changed radically. In one generation, we could trace the course of our country back to its founding and say not so much change has happened in this regard through the whole history of the nation as has happened in one generation.
7: Change has happened in our own time. In fact, we did a summary. If you're familiar with Skye Jathani, he wrote a book called With, which if you haven't read, I strongly encourage you to read that book. Just extraordinary piece of work. So sure. What we ended up doing together in those 3 days was talked about three components that I wanted to share with you. Number one, the disintegrating plausibility structure of Christianity. Secondly, the idea of reestablishing Christianity's plausibility structure. And then the third component that we had was an understanding of where we go from here, next steps.
5: Can you just define plausibility structure first?
7: By plausibility structure, we were talking in terms of how we are we credible or are we not? The Christian narrative in a post-Christian culture has lost its credibility. It's now become vilified as a people who now no longer are progressing, but actually regressing. That there is this diminished understanding, and indeed what we see here, fewer people committing to a religious tradition, and indeed I would say that we've moved from any external basis for authority to now the autonomy of the subjective self. Essentially, it becomes the narrative of what is it to me. And so truth, goodness, and beauty are all up for grabs. They're all based on what I define them to be. And the loss of the idea of an institutional authority, any external authority, and certainly a religious authority, is quite evident in our time.
5: So from Billy Graham's era all the way back through revivalists to the founding of the country, people would preach, and the question wasn't, do I believe there's a God, or even that I can trust this book called the Bible? The question was, do I want to repent? Today, the question is, do I believe I can trust the Bible, or there even that there is a God? And further, it's gone to, do I believe that what I believe matters, because is truth itself even a reality, or is everything relative?
7: Right. So as we would discuss in our group together, when we were in our analysis, and it was a very helpful thing for me to participate in, the core doctrines and virtues of Christianity are increasingly out of sync with Western individualistic, pluralistic, consumer context. And as we've now come down to this mindset where people are no longer thinking. They're not actually thinking clearly and carefully. They no longer use arguments based upon evidence or reason, or let alone common sense. But rather, it's based upon the arguments they'll use are name-calling and also guilt by association, which never were arguments at all. They have no power, but somehow people have become dumbed down by the culture enough to where they suppose it has some measure of authority. As soon as you vilify them by name-calling, but there's no evidence for that. But people don't care. That's the interesting thing. They don't care about being irrational or wrong. Instead, they get their authority, as it were, they suppose, through the autonomous self. But at the end of the day, they're following the memes of social media and entertainment and education, and not by their own. But so they suppose they're being actually cutting edge, but actually they're just following the mooing herd. But they're doing so and getting those understandings through that groupthink. And as a consequence, then, Christianity has been increasingly vilified, and it's open season for that. If you try to do what's being done in the media with any other identity group or religious group, you'd be in serious trouble. Yeah. Serious trouble. But somehow they suppose they can boldly go against Christianity with impunity and actually suppose that they are doing a good thing. And so if you tried that with Islam, if you tried that with the LGBT group or any group, if you tried that with any identity, you'd be in serious trouble. But they can do it with impunity. And you'll see it, of course, on the three purveyors of popular culture. What's the sociological elite in our time? The sociological elite are those people who get to define what's true, good, and beautiful for a culture. And indeed, I would point out to you that for 1,000 years, that elite was a theistic elite. Right. So from about the 6th century to about the 16th century, with the and at that point, there's the so-called Enlightenment, which was really an endarkenment, took place. But for that 1,000 years, there was an efflorescence of greatness in every arena of thought and achievement. The greatest music the world had ever been exposed to, the greatest architecture, the greatest art, the greatest literature, the greatest poetry, the greatest institutions, eleemosynary institutions, hospitals, orphanages, other kinds of institutions of this sort. As well, the first and only appearance of empirically based science in the history of the world, it occurred in a theistic context, which actually created the context and the matrix for that occurring. Cutting edge, but now that it's no longer been replaced by, first it was a transitional movement from theism to a naturalism, and the theistic the transition was deism. So that was not a final end in itself, but deism turned out to be a movement from theism to a naturalistic, humanistic, materialistic environment. You see the concept? And then they suppose they had authority for that because of 1859, especially with the origin of the speech, basically that whole idea with Darwin. So the
5: Hold on. We're going to define a few terms.
7: Okay.
5: So everyone knows theism, that sounds like God. It's about a belief in God. Deism
7: has to do with a clockwork universe. That is to say, God may have created all things, but he hasn't been seen since. It was basically, he got things started, and he's not involved. He does not interact in any robust way with the created order.
5: Okay, so we've gone from a personal God to an impersonal God, and we're pretty much God. Just a self-running machine.
7: And in my view, that became a transition to
5: naturalism.
7: So a naturalism is essentially saying ultimate reality is impersonal. Ultimate reality is time, space, and the impersonal. It's our origin is time plus space plus the impersonal. And there's chance causality for our origin, and effectively at the end as well, all we are is food for the worm. So there's nothing beyond the grave at the end of the day. So there is this life, and that's all you can get. That's essentially the notion. Although, may I point out that naturalists, atheists, whatever they'll call themselves, live better than their worldview.
5: Yes.
7: The reason why they live better than the worldview is they cannot eradicate the imago Dei. That's part of us. We're hardwired.
5: Yes.
7: We're hardwired to...
5: You explain that, though, imago
7: Dei.
5: We're
7: hardwired. The imago Dei is the image of God that gives us an appreciation for truth and goodness and beauty when we see it, and for meaning, value, and purpose. And in a world where there is nothing but time plus chance and the impersonal, there is no warrant for meaning, value, and purpose.
5: I need to jump in and say atheism is riding on the coattails of the Christian heritage of this nation. They're enjoying it and claiming this is the great fruit. We atheists can live like everyone else and enjoy life, but what you're saying is the reality is if you don't believe there's a God, then there are no standards to live by. If there are no standards to live by, Hitler and Stalin reign as well as anyone else, and who can complain if you murder your neighbor? Because there are no standards, right?
7: Yes, indeed. Hitler was just basically applying social Darwinism. And because the ascent of man, which many people don't point out, is the idea of how the higher races will actually occlude the lower races. That's not actually part of the narrative that they want to propagate. But at the end of the day, it made total sense. Because it would be silly then if you embraced that idea of that form of evolution, that all the races would be equal. So that's why Hitler was not a madman. He was brutally consistent with his idea of Aryanism as being the master race, and then to eliminate, as for the best of the human race, the inferior races. He was just being a consistent social Darwinist in that standpoint. That's not a popular way of seeing him, but that's the reality of his narrative.
5: Okay, so Ken, it's shocking. I think if we could really see what happens when a society shifts into this place, we're calling it naturalism, you could use words like secularism, but when God is just rejected outright, there may be labels, you may still have 70% that say we're Christian, but the reality is they don't believe it anymore. They don't read the scripture. They're not going deep in the Lord. If we looked at trends and saw what's happened worldwide through history, we would be even more shocked, wouldn't we?
7: Indeed. I think as we see, we are now at a point where, and it's happening not in a linear, but rather in an exponential manner. Things are speeding up. And the rapidity of change is itself astonishing, and it's very difficult for one to keep up with that. But the implications are profound, and then those are exacerbated by the confluence of that and modern technologies. So IT, and effectively IT and the whole idea of artificial intelligence becomes, as it were, the new Tower of Babel. There's nothing now. It's a universal language. Have you noticed? And just as there was a universal language, they all spoke one language. There was nothing that would be impossible for us to achieve. So in this respect, then you also have that notion. And so, with that, and in a context in which we are now supposed to be Daniels in Babylon. Because what we see now is that, yes, there are religious groups where Christian faith and values are pervasive still, and we refer to those enclaves as Jerusalems. But what's interesting about this is, here's what's happening with our culture. Residents of Babylon increasingly review Christians as backwards and obstacles to progress. And indeed, adding to the tension are the Christian voices most often featured within the popular media. Perhaps you've noticed that high selectivity. I'll give you an example. Rather than selecting Daniels are Christians who are familiar with Babylon and savvy at navigating its post-Christian culture. Instead of those people to represent Christian views, instead the media seeks a leader from Jerusalem to emphasize the otherness and implausibility of Christian faith to the cultural elites of Babylon. For example, rather than featuring Timothy Keller's response to the proposed Ground Zero Mosque in 2010, CNN made a media star out of Terry Jones, the Quran-burning pastor. You see the concept of how they will vilify. So they're highly selective in the way they will use this. So as I see it then, this leads to three components then. The difficulty, first, of transmitting the faith to a younger generation.
5: Hold on. We're going to hold these three components for this break. We'll be right back.
0: Where in the Word are you with Bill Campbell, inspiring your read through the Bible in 90 days.
5: Have you ever been to the shopping mall and you thought, not quite sure where I parked my car? You know, it's a little easier today. We have keyless entries and beepers and such. But back in the day, I read an article from Reader's Digest when a lady lost her car, engaged security, and they searched over and over until the lot began to empty. And there they found the car. And they said, "Lady," as he pointed to the top, "your car has a big red canoe attached to the top." Yes, memory matters, as we will see today.
0: Where in the Word Are You is produced by Scripture Awakening, inspiring you to read, study, and live God's Word. 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
5: Welcome back to Beyond Words Radio. We're glad you're with us as we have guest Ken Boa. Ken, you've got a PhD and a THM and all kinds of degrees, but I know you were an astronomer in an earlier age, and you just love to think. And I love having you on this program because we need to think more, and you're helping us digest how it is that culture is changing around us, the us now. I'm referring to Christians. And most of you listening, I don't care where you live, if you're in a Western world, statistically, most of you would agree with me. You'd call yourself Christian. Do you realize how much change has happened? And the question now is, what can we do about it? Ken, you're back on.
7: Yeah. Okay. We were alluding to three components that I think are challenges, and these three challenges, and then three possible things that are positive, because we don't want to just be negative. Number one, the difficulty of transmitting the faith to a younger generation, because fewer children raised in the church remain committed to Christian faith as young adults. And indeed, they're feeling the rise of the nuns. You know what the nuns are? N-O-N-E-S.
5: We have no religious affiliation.
7: Term. What are nuns? Why are we talking about nuns? But no, these are people who do not identify with any religious faith. But the second thing is the shrinking institutional footprint of evangelical Christianity in North America. And many of the ministries and schools and parachurch organizations and institutions that were created to sustain the evangelical movement in the last century are either struggling or disappearing altogether. And the third component was Christians are finding it increasingly difficult to maintain their moral convictions in a culture that neither shares nor affirms them. The struggle causes too many to lose heart and abandon their faith. They're vilified again as being people who are against whatever it might be. And the word name-calling is liberally used. But I think that despite these challenges, we discovered in our group that there are three opportunities, I think, in terms of the evidence of God's presence in these changing times.
5: I really want to hear. What's the first one?
7: First one is a greater willingness, I've noticed, among Christians from different traditions to cooperate. Old divisions are fading as we are facing a single formidable foe. And might we be in the cusp of a new age of unity among the people of Christ? That's an interesting thing. I, for example, have been given some unique opportunities. I speak in a number of Catholic contexts, but I've been given what I have never heard of, a Protestant being invited to actually be to speak at and lead a spiritual formation conference in a Greek Orthodox church. It's an interesting thing. I've done now 3 years in a row. I've done this. And there's Father Paniotis. This is in Atlanta. And then Robin Young and she's a Catholic scholar. And then I'm involved. And we discuss and analyze and assess what can we learn from each other. This is rare. This has not been done before. And it's quite astonishing. And I'm privileged to be a part of that as well. So that's one thing.
5: Now, before we go on, I want to acknowledge to our listeners that we are recording this in front of a live audience. It happens to be a ministerial gathering and quite an eclectic group of ministers from various denominations, who, you know, maybe one or two dozen denominations and ministries represented. Mm-hmm. But this is just another thing to point out what you're saying.
7: It illustrates that very thing.
5: Yeah, and I think we know with the cultural shift, we need to band together more than ever.
7: That's correct. That was what we observed together. A second opportunity, Christians are learning a new way of incarnating their faith in a way that blesses their neighbors and brings flourishing to their communities. Particularly among those living in Babylon's, there's a renewed interest in pursuing what we called a, quote, common good form of Christianity. How do we create the common good? How do we pursue this in our culture, in our neighborhood, for common good? And so that was a positive movement. And then reflecting third on our stories of conversion and growth, we were struck by the frequency with which the charismatic renewal movement was, or things are often associated with, are influenced all of us. And I've noticed this, if you've noticed that the real action is happening in the global south, not in the global north.
5: We're talking about South America, Africa,
7: Asia.
5: Mm-hmm.
7: And the real action is happening where right now, Christianity has never been spread and propagated so rapidly as it is now. There's a greater in the last couple of decades, a greater propagation that the world's never seen, but also, secondly, greater persecution. You will not hear much about it, but both propagation or dissemination and spread and persecution. Often those are associated with Pentecostal or charismatic contexts because of signs and wonders and miracles in those kinds of contexts. And it's an intriguing context for us to see. So that's one of the concepts. And then we've talked as well about how do we reestablish Christianity's plausibility structure in our context here? And that's another discussion. So we could move in that if you'd
5: like. Well, I wonder, we've just got a couple minutes left in this front half. In the second half, we're going to take questions and let you delve into all kinds of areas of interest. So I'd like you to summarize this conclusion.
7: I can give you a brief summary of that.
5: If you can.
7: Yeah. Mm-hmm. What we feel is that we require propagating a new narrative of Christianity in America, one that focuses upon what Christians are for rather than what they're against. And we're talking here about what does it mean to have a fruitful life, to be a flourishing presence, to be a faithful presence in this arena of influence, to be some, as a group, a compelling presence. And we also argued that it's kind of like a counterculture for the common good, as it were. And the concept as well is how it's ecclesial. That most people's faith is born, we come to faith as individuals, but we grow in community. And understanding what that looks like and how as our personal and public life, there's a corporate participation in the family of God that we saw is essential for the survival of believers in an environment hostile to our values and ideas. And as well, we felt as well that we learn our faith from the vision of what that looks like in the church, but also actively increasing in the culture, fighting injustice, poverty, and many other social ills. But there's a growing danger, if you're not careful, for cultural transformation turning into a cultural assimilation. So you have to be very careful. And I've noticed among evangelicals, many of whom no longer like the term because of its negative associations, but notice this, that there's a temptation for people to modify, to temper, to try to be relevant, and by doing so, to actually diminish their own authority. And as a consequence, they make themselves actually increasingly irrelevant, whereby they only have basically a Christian patina, a veneer over the cultural agenda. And that makes them utterly impoverished in the end.
5: So can you, talking into this conclusion or the vision of what could happen on a positive side, give an illustration, maybe an example. Where's a church, where's a ministry, some location where you're seeing things blossom and flourish in a way that fits this model?
7: Yeah, we were talking about the plausibility structure, as I mentioned earlier, and shoring up struggling institutions. More than that, starting new ones that can address the challenges of our day from their inception and carry a positive Christian narrative into the culture without the baggage of earlier forms. We're talking about Q is one of those things, a good example of what a new organization can accomplish in a short amount of time. So that we're now seeking...
5: Let's hold on. People don't all know what Q is.
7: It's just, this is one, there are just a number of new entities that are more media savvy, culture savvy, and understand the times and what we have to do. But the point is this, that we're now trying to find ways in which we can be capable of incarnating that structure in such a way that it's more organic than organizational. So that, because bear in mind, the image of the church in Scripture has always been that. It's an organism. The organizational component is meant to serve the organism. We get it backwards. The tail wags the dog. And so how can we then become better translators as well became an issue that was, and I believe that we can become better translators. And again, how can we have the skills to learn how to flourish in a pluralist culture? So those are issues, huge issues, as you can well imagine.
5: Well, we've got to close out now because our time's run out. Ken Bo, there's a lot for us to think about, and what I'm going to do is pick up a second recording with a lot of questions from our audience so we can start fleshing this out. But thank you for being with us today, and may God bless you as you continue the journey of helping others to find the relevance of Scripture for their lives. Thank you.
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0: many times, you know, we hear things our family said. We hear things our parents said. And we think it's gospel. But many times it's not even scripturally based what they're saying. And we have those thoughts in our heart and our mind. But if they're not based in the Word of God and they're not really truth, it can ruin your life. It can cause you to do evil things, to think evil things, to go evil ways. But on the other hand, the flip side of the coin is what I said a while ago about Peter. One word from God can change your life. Remember Peter? Lord, if it be you, let me come out upon the water with you. He said, come. One word. He gave him one word and he came out on the water. One word from God can change our life. That's why it's so important, like it says in Romans chapter 12, that we don't conform to the world, but we renew our mind in the Word of God, and we become transformed. Be transformed, it says, by the renewing of your mind. Hallelujah. And we renew our mind by meditating on the Word, by getting in the Word of God. Amen? All right. As a man thinketh in his heart, so is he. That's how you'll be. Now, I want to give you another scripture about this meditation in Ephesians chapter 4, verse 29 and through 30. It says, let no corrupt words proceed out of your mouth. Now, how are we going to do that? How are we going to protect our words from being corrupt, from wrong things, evil things? Well, by meditating on the Word of God. Like we did this morning, we meditated on chapter 6 in Matthew. We talked about how to pray, how to give to the Lord, and how to give your alms. You know, I often say about offerings and tithes and offering, we believe in giving tithes, we believe in giving offerings, but we don't give because we have to in a religious sense. We give because we love God and we want to give. Furthermore, as we obey the Lord in our giving, in our liberality, it's going to come back to us. God's going to bless us back in many ways. Hallelujah. Amen. So let no corrupt word proceed out of your mouth, but what is good for necessary edification, that it may impart grace to the hearers. So as we meditate upon the Word of God and think the thoughts of God, this is the kind of words that are going to come out of our mouth. We're not going to have no corrupt communication, or no corrupt words are going to come out of our mouth. We're only going to have good things coming out of our mouth for edification. That word edification means to build up and to make strong, to edify somebody. Say something good. Amen. Don't go nitpicking people. You know, you could find something wrong in anybody. None of us are perfect. All have sinned and come short of the glory of God. But is there something good? Could you find something good to say about them? Yes, we could. Amen? And we want to impart grace. As we speak words of life, as we speak words of hope and words of healing, words of encouragement, words of love, I'm telling you what's going to happen. We're going to be speaking words of grace, the grace of God to them, and it's going to cause them to be blessed and encouraged. Amen? Verse 30 says, do not grieve the Holy Spirit. Do not grieve the Holy Spirit. Isn't that amazing that we could do that? How do we grieve the Holy Spirit? By words we speak. You know, sometimes you might get ticked off at somebody, you know, and you just pop off at them and you say something not appropriate. You're speaking ugly words to them. And I'm telling you what, when you do that, when you don't do what the Word says, it grieves the Holy Spirit. The Holy Spirit goes, and you know, the Holy Spirit on the inside you will quicken you, and you'll sense that grief. You say, oh my goodness, you know, the Bible talks about Jesus so many times says he held his peace. You need to hold your peace. By keeping your mouth shut, you'll hold your peace. You know, it says over in Proverbs, I believe it's chapter 30, it says if you are 30 or 31, if you've thought evil, if you've had an evil, a corrupted thought in your mind, and you speak it out, you're going to be in trouble. But it says in Proverbs, put your hand over your mouth. Put your hand over your mouth, lest you speak evil. I'm telling you what, that's what we need to do. Put our hand, say, don't say it. I'm not going to say it. You know what? Because if you do say it, you say something stupid, you say something rude, you criticize, you gossip, spread rumors, spread lies, the Holy Spirit's going inside. And what does that mean? That means he's grieved. Amen. So we don't want to grieve the Holy Spirit. Let's see. It says, do not grieve the Holy Spirit, by whom you were sealed for the day of redemption. Verse 31, let all bitterness, now here we go, here's these things, these attitudes, these thoughts that he's going to list here, I'm telling you what, if you meditate on them, you keep them in your mind and your heart, then they're going to begin to come out of your mouth and bring destruction. It says, all bitterness, wrath, anger, clamor, evil speaking, be put away from you with all malice. Put it away. Get it out. What kind of fruit are you going to have in your mouth? Anyway, amen. All right, let's go back up. We're going to look at some scriptures in Proverbs. Proverbs is such a wonderful book, a powerful book that is all about the wisdom of God. Now, the abundance of the heart, the mouth speaks. Let's put it this way, garbage in, garbage out. You keep putting garbage in, you keep meditating on that garbage, and garbage is going to come out. It's going to come out. This is another rule or a principle found in the Word of God that whatever you put in, it's going to come out. Amen. Proverbs has so much to say about our words. This is the wisdom of God, to hear from God, to receive from God, and to speak forth His truth. Amen. Proverbs chapter 11, verse 11 says, the blessing of the upright. The upright's another word for the righteous. Yeah, we're righteous, but not in our own righteousness. It's His righteousness, being in Christ. It says over in 2 Corinthians chapter 5, verse 21, says, He became sin for us who knew no sin, that we might become the righteousness of God in Him, in Christ. We are right. We are the righteousness of God in Christ. Amen? So, he says here, by the blessings of the upright, the city is exalted. The blessing, I tell you what, that's the kind of leaders we need in our government today, politicians that they can bless the nation, bless the people, because they're upright with God. The city will be exalted. But on the other hand, here's the contrast. It is overthrown. The city is overthrown. How? By the mouth of the wicked. Oh my goodness. Today, we are hearing so much wickedness coming out of the mouth of the wicked in our politics. Oh my goodness. I'm telling you what. I believe God is healing our land. We've been praying for our nation. He's healing it. Now look in Proverbs also in chapter 10. Go back one chapter and we're going to look at verse 11 there. These are powerful verses that talk about the mouth. And I'm telling you what, as you read the book of Proverbs, you'll find that you talk about the tongue, you talk about the mouth, talk about things you say, how important they are. Proverbs chapter 10, verse 11, the mouth of the righteous is a well of life. I'm telling you what, there's a well of life. Jesus said over there in the Gospel, John chapter 4, He said, I will be in you a well springing up to everlasting life. Amen. So Christ is in us, the hope of glory, and He is like a well of life. On the flip side of the coin, but violence covers the mouth of the wicked. I mean, that's just about all they can speak. Remember, brood of vipers, generation of vipers. Whew. Like I said a while ago, I hate snakes. I mean, some people might not like to hear this, but I'm telling you what, if a snake comes around my house, comes near me, I'm going to try to kill that snake. I don't care if it's a good snake or a bad snake. I don't know the difference, but they just got to die. I'm sorry, because it's like I want to kill the devil. All right, now let's look over in Proverbs again, chapter 4. We're going to look at verse 20 and 23. Proverbs chapter 4, verse 20. My son or my daughter, give attention to my words. And I believe he's speaking about the words of God. This is Solomon, Book of Solomon. He got his learning from his father David, the great King David, who was what? A man after God's own heart. David said so much about the Word of God. Matter of fact, I believe David wrote much of the Book of Psalms. I know he did. And then there's Psalms 119. In Psalms 119, there's reference to the Word of God, whether it's ordinances, whether it's statutes, whether it's commandments, laws. All of these are pointing to the Word of God. And I think there's how many verses are in this one chapter? It's the longest chapter in the Bible. And there are 176 verses. 176. And out of 176, I have counted 174. So lacking two. 174 verses refer to the Word of God, emphasizing the need, the necessity, the power, the importance of God's Word in your life and in my life. Hallelujah. Thank God for His Word. He says in this verse, my son or daughter, give attention, pay attention, listen, behold my words. Incline your ear to my sayings. Listen carefully to what they say. He says, do not let them depart from thine eyes. You hear how important the Word of God is? Pay attention to it. Incline your ear. Lean over and listen carefully. You ever notice somebody who's really wanting to hear you? If you're saying something that they think is important, they'll sit on the edge of their chair. They'll lean forward because they're wanting to hear. They're wanting to get it. They're interested. And they're paying attention to what you've got to say. Oh, thank you, Jesus. And the last part, the verse 21 says, keep them in the midst of your heart. So now we are to do what? Now let's review this. We give attention. We incline our ears. We get our eyes on it. Do not depart. Let our eyes not depart. And we're keeping God's Word in our heart. Out of the abundance of the heart, what will happen? Your mouth will speak. Find out what's in your heart. Fill your heart with good things. Fill your heart with the Word. Pray in the Holy Ghost. Pray in the Spirit. Pray in that unknown tongue. I'm telling you what, God will arise. God will arise in you. His Word will flow out of your mouth like a mighty river. His flow will come forth, and you'll begin to only think about God. Think about the good things of God, the blessings of God. Resist those lies from the devil. Resist the darkness. Bible says, put on the garment of praise. Why? For the spirit of heaviness. Heaviness means darkness. See, God's a God of light. Today, God, this is God's day to shine. Amen. This is the time for God to shine on the earth. This is the dispensation of grace. We are in it right now. All right. Let's read it again. I'm getting excited about the Word. I don't know about you. Proverbs chapter 4, verse 20. My son, give attention to my words. Incline your ear to my sayings. Do not let them depart from your eyes. Keep them in the midst of your hearts. Listen where verse 22 says, for they are life to those that find them. God's Word will give you life. There's impartation. Matter of fact, it says in Matthew chapter 4, verse 4, we can't live without the Word of God. Jesus quoted Old Testament. He said, it's written, man shall not live by word of God, live by bread alone, but by every word that proceeds out of the mouth of God. That is how you live. That is how you live. That's how I live. And when we do, we live by the Word, we're going to begin to speak the Word. God's Word is going to be on the forefront of our mind. We're going to speak it out, and we'll produce that fruit.
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1: Hello, this is Dr. Jerry Wilkes, Senior Pastor of Faith Church in Hobe Sound, Florida. We want to welcome you and invite you to come and discover a family you never knew you had, a family forever. At Faith Church, we know that God is getting us ready for what He already has ready for us. We pray God's blessings for you as you listen. Lord, I want to pray today for those that are listening all around the world. And I thank you so much for the opportunity that you gave us here at Faith Church to go on the satellite and to literally go around the world. And I pray that there's somebody somewhere today that will listen to this message and glean from it that you are a good God, a great God, and that you have only their best interest at heart. And even though that they've been through a lot of things, a lot of problems, a lot of trials, a lot of temptations, Lord, that it is within each of us to have the power to overcome those things and to be victorious through Jesus Christ, our Lord. And Father, I pray for that person right now that you would release them from the chains of sin that have slowly but surely bound them in their life and stop them.

them in their tracks from doing the right thing at the right time, at the right place, with the right people. Lord, free them right now in the name of Jesus. Amen. Today, we want to talk about something that a lot of you know a lot about, story in our Bibles, over in Judges chapter 16. The title of the sermon today is Lost But Found. This is a familiar story. How many people here know the story about Samson? Okay. Yeah, all of us do. Well, Samson was one of the judges of Israel. After the time of Moses and Joshua, when they had entered into the promised land, the leaders of Israel were judges, and Samson was one of those judges. Of course, we know that Samson had supernatural strength given to him by God. It was an anointing that came upon him. And when he had this anointing, he was able to do mighty feats of valor. Things that were out of the realm of normal capability. Yes, that's right. They were supernatural. And this is the story of what happened to Samson and how he lost this. So let me start reading. And when Delilah saw that he had told her all his heart, she sent and called for the lords of the Philistines, saying, "Come up this once, for he hath showed me all his heart." Then the lords of the Philistines came up unto her and brought money in their hand. And she made him sleep upon her knee. Now, there's a lot of things people will do and won't do, but when you put money into the pot, they're going to do a lot more. And that's where this comes in. And she made him sleep upon her knee, and she called for a man, and she caused him to shave off the 7 locks of his head. So, this is interesting because we always think of Samson with long hair and so forth. He had that braided into 7 locks, and that represented the perfect order of God because of the 7 spirits of God mentioned over in Revelation chapter 3. And she began to afflict him. What does afflict mean? That's right. To do something that would cause harm. And his strength went from him. And she said, "The Philistines be upon thee, Samson." And he awoke out of his sleep and said, "I will go out as at times before and shake myself." See, this had happened a couple times before, and each time when Samson had not told her wherein the symbol of his strength was, he had killed more Philistines. And he was not that the Lord was depart. He didn't know that the Lord had departed from him. Now, folks, it's not that the Lord has departed from you. It's because you have departed from him. The Holy Spirit will always respect your choice, your God-given choice, your own will. But the Philistines took him and put out his eyes and brought him down to Gaza and bound him with feathers of brass, and he did grind in the prison house. Howbeit, the hair of his head began to grow again after he was shaven.
Now, you got to know this. The strength was not his hair. His hair was a symbol and a benchmark, just like the cross at Calvary. Jesus is not on that cross anymore. But it's good for us to see reminders of him on the cross, to know the price that he paid. Well, since Samson had taken this Nazarite vow to let his hair grow, not have a razor shave his head or touch him, and to not drink wine and other things that were involved in this, these were all things that were made as a sacrifice to God. And when all of these things are in place by us being a repentant heart and we call upon the name of the Lord, he saves us. Then the lords of the Philistines gathered them together for to offer a great sacrifice, there's that word again, unto Dagon, their god, that's with a little g, and to rejoice. And they said, our God hath delivered Samson, our enemy, into our hand. And when the people saw him, they praised their God. For they said, our God hath delivered into our hands our enemy and the destroyer of our country, which slew many of us. Have you ever just thought of how much strength and work it would take to kill 1,000 men with the jawbone of an ass? Makes me tired just thinking about it. And can you imagine that guy way back over there in the crowd? And he's seeing what's going on. He knows it's his turn coming up soon. And it came to pass when their hearts were merry that they said, call for Samson that he may make us sport. And they called for Samson out of the prison house, and he made for them sport. And they set him between the pillars. Folks, all the enemy wants to do is to make fun of you in your darkest hour. And Samson said unto the lad that held him by the hand, suffer me that I may feel the pillars whereupon the house standeth, that I may lean upon them. Now the house was full of men and women, and all the lords of the Philistines were there. And there were upon the roof about 3,000 men and women that beheld while Samson made sport. What does the enemy do to make sport? He wants to degrade you in front of your enemies. He wants to make a spectacle out of you. So think about that the next time that you want to make the wrong decision. And Samson called unto the Lord and said, O Lord God, remember me, I pray thee, and strengthen me, I pray thee, only this once. O God, that I may be at once avenged of the Philistines for my two eyes. And Samson took hold of the two middle pillars upon which the house stood, and on which it was borne up, of the one with his right hand and the other with his left. Now, I just want you to think about this, that there were 3,000 men and women on the roof. How many were inside that building? More than that, I can assure you. Thousands of people. And Samson said, let me die with the Philistines. And he bowed himself with all his might, and the house fell upon the lords and upon all the people that were therein. So the dead which he slew at his death were more than they which he slew in his life. Then his brethren and all the house of his father came down and took him and brought him up
and buried him between Zorah and Eshtaol in the burying place of Manoah, his father. And he judged Israel 20 years. So Samson was a judge for 20 years. See, after Israel had entered the promised land, they had not ran out all of their enemies as God had commanded them to do. Since the time, like I mentioned before, of Moses and Joshua, there had been judges that had ruled the 12 tribes in the land, and there had been 7 judges before Samson. He had been dedicated to the Lord by his parents and had taken a Nazarite vow to show he was the Lord's property. Like today, when we make a vow, we give a ring. I do not believe that he was a huge, powerful specimen of a man, but in every way like everybody else. We know of his numerous feats of strength came after the anointing of God came upon him. And I guess the old saying, power corrupts, is applicable here. Samson let his notoriety and strength start to make him lessen his vow to God. God doesn't stand for second place. And folks, we still have the same problem today. We are part of this world because we live here. But we always have to remember we are not of this world. Interestingly, Delilah broke Samson's will with the saying, "You don't love me anymore because you don't tell me the truth." Don't ever let yourself be placed in this predicament. The enemy will pursue you and hunt you down like a wild animal, and then degrade you over and over and over again. Samson was his own worst enemy, just as you are your own worst enemy. The devil gets blamed for a lot of things, but it's still up to you. It's still your will. And since Jesus defeated the devil at Calvary over 2,000 years ago, the devil is not something that we have to recognize or reckon with as Christians. We have power over him in the name of Jesus. So don't ever lose sight of the ultimate goal in your life, to be obedient to the cross of Jesus Christ. If you openly reject the anointing of God, disaster is right around the corner, I can promise you. The upside of all this is that Samson realized what he had done and ran to God, not from God. God is the God of a second chance. Amen? Praise God. And a third chance, and a fourth chance. The problem is, you will have to face the consequences of all your past decisions. That's why I say, do it your way, get your miserable results. Do it God's way and get his miraculous results. Because experience can be a very cruel teacher. So, we see from this story that Samson lost his way, lost the anointing, and there are other stories in the Bible, like King Saul and others, that once knew the way and had the anointing, but slowly, over time, gave it up because of the things that were going on around them, or because of their notoriety, or because of whatever. But we have to remain the same. We have to have a relationship with God. Amen?
We have to have a relationship with God through Jesus Christ that keeps going. I posted the other day, posted on some social media. So I posted something the other day on the computer. You know, we are on practically every form of media on the internet because we stream from our satellite to the computers and through the internet, and virtually anybody on God's green earth can receive this signal. And I posted something. I told people that I said, Christian, if you're not different than you were yesterday, you're backsliding. And I want you to think about that, because it's true. Every day with Jesus should be better than the day before. Every day we have new and greater opportunities to be obedient to the will of God through Jesus Christ. And it is grace that God gave us that keeps us going, even in those times where we are somewhat confused or deceived or messed up. And we should always run to God and not run from God, because Jesus is the answer. And Jesus is the way that we stay in right standing with God.

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That's Box 312, Hobe Sound, Florida, 33475. And remember, Jesus is on the way.

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1: Well, hello, hello. Welcome, everyone. I'm Dr. Susan, and this is His Prayer for You. I am so grateful you are with me, and I am looking forward to Jesus Himself touching your heart. And wherever you are in these next few moments, may the presence of Jesus come upon you. May you tangibly feel the presence of the Lord over you. I believe He's led on a very special scripture passage for you today. It's from John chapter 20. So let me set the scene, if I may. The disciples have been following Jesus for at least 3.5 years. They believe He's the Savior. They believe He's the Messiah. They don't quite understand what that means, but they believe.

0: with a childlike faith. But then everything seems to be turned upside down. They did not expect him to be crucified. They did not expect him to die and be put into a tomb. And so they are by themselves. And they are in this upper room. And scripture says that the disciples were frightened. And we really can't fully understand the depth of their fear. They had to wonder, are they coming for us next? Will we be crucified? And they could have been frightened because where do we go? We're nothing without him. We've given our lives to him. We have no idea of all the onslaught of anxieties and fears and doubts that must have hit them. And the last thing they saw was Jesus dead, dead, dead, dead, wrapped in a linen cloth, put in a tomb, and a stone rolled over it. And since then, they've been hiding out of fear. John 20, verse 19. On the evening of that day, the first day of the week, the doors were locked because the disciples were afraid, and Jesus came and suddenly stood among them and said, "Peace be with you." The resurrected Christ. They had last seen him. He was dead. And now not only is he in the room, he just came through a locked door. But consistent with who he's always been, Jesus doesn't even talk about himself. He doesn't even say, "Hey, I'm resurrected." His heart is first drawn to them, and he just says, "Peace to you." In other words, I see you. I see you, my brothers. I see you. You're frightened and you're afraid. It's okay. Peace be with you. And then he showed all the disciples the nails, scars in his hands and his side, and the disciples were glad they saw him. And Jesus said to them again, "Peace be with you." Do you hear the love? Do you hear the tenderness of Jesus? He doesn't rebuke them for being afraid. He doesn't correct them for hiding. He comes the way he always came before the cross, with compassion and tenderness and sensitivity to their humanity and how powerful anxiety and fear can be sometimes. He didn't say, "Go do this and go do that." He just came in and gave them a blessing and said, "Peace be upon you." In that moment, he was so moved with compassion, so focused on these dear friends of his that were struggling with anxiety, he didn't even announce to them, "I'm risen." He's like, "Oh, I see you. Peace be to you." And then once he has released and ministered and comforted them and banished spirits of fear from them, Then he says, I want to show you, it really is me. I'm not some ghost. Look at my hands. Look at my side. It's really me. And he tells him again, peace be with you. I love that Hebrews 13:8 says that Jesus is the same yesterday, today, and forever. And every one of us at some point in our life, past, present, or future, have known fear in some way. Whether it's a little bit of worry, anxiety, stress, or so afraid like the disciples, we can't even hardly leave the room. And so he comes to you, wherever your anxiety, your fear, or stress, or hiding is. And he says, it's all right. And he speaks, peace be still to you. You know, we humans are funny little creatures sometimes. We can be so confident in one area of our life and in another area be so racked with fear and worry and how am I going to handle this and what if that. Or we can be so peaceful about our own life, but if a loved one is struggling or sick, we can get all filled with fear for them and job fear, financial fear, fears about health, fears about governments, and they're endless. They're endless because they're not from God. 2 Timothy 1:7 says, God did not give us a spirit of fear. And that word in the Greek for fear is a general word that goes from the lowest level of worry to the highest realm of fear, of where a person can become psychotic, imagine things, be phobic, and so out of touch with reality. And he's saying, wherever you land on that continuum, just know this one thing, God did not give it to you. God did not give you fear. There are not many times when Scripture says, God didn't do that. But it's real clear. God wanted you to know. Any anxiety, any fear, I didn't give you. And any situation that's creating that fear, I did not do that either. But the truth is 1 John 4:18. Perfect love cast out all fear. And Jesus is perfect love. So just as he walked in that room with those disciples and said, peace be still, and fear ran away, the spirit of fear left, that same Jesus comes to you. And in this very moment, he's saying, my compassions are stirred for you. Whatever you have, just even the slightest bit of anxiety about, or maybe fear and worry is eating you alive, Jesus says, do you see me? Even if your doors are locked in your heart and in your spirit and you don't think I can help and you don't think there's any hope or you think this fear is normal, I've come to walk through your locked doors to tell you I came that no fear and no worry would ever have a place in you. I'm perfect love, and I have come to cast out your fear. And as we talked last week, Proverbs 18:10 says, the name of the Lord, the fullness of who the Lord is a strong tower. And the righteous, those who believe in him, run into the fullness of the Lord and they are safe. They are safe from anything and everything, and that includes fear and anxiety. when Jesus walked through the door to the disciples, and they must have had so many different kinds of fears and anxieties. He blessed them. He said, "Peace be with you." And the spirit of fear left. So on this day, and in this moment, Jesus sees you, my friend. And He, with great love and compassion, sees any worry, any stress, no matter how tiny it is in you or how consuming. And He stands, as Colossians chapter 1 lifts up, to say Jesus is before all things, above all things, and He has supremacy in all things. It is written that He has authority over all things. It is written, perfect love cast out fear. It is written that He's the same today as He was yesterday. So in the name of Jesus, I bind up all spirits of fear, regardless of their source, and I command them to bow to the Word Himself, Jesus Christ, perfect love, crucified and risen. And I command them to leave you. And I agree with Jesus' prayer and Jesus' blessing over you. I say the blessing of peace be upon you right now. The peace of the Lord in you and over you and saturating you. And we put you in the strong tower of the Lord. And proclaim you are safe, and peace is all through you and through your life. When you go to bed tonight, when you get up in the morning and every day, say, "Jesus, I agree with your prayers for me. I receive your blessing of peace. I receive the blessing of the Lord." Every night, my friend, and in the morning, you can do it all throughout the day. "Jesus, I agree with your prayers for me. I am free. I receive."
1: You are listening to Journey of Faith with Dr. Thomasine Pickens from San Antonio, Texas. All greetings in the name of Jesus. This is your host today, Dr. Thomasine Pickens from San Antonio, Texas. It is an honor to be here with you all today. Today, I want to come to you regarding the topic on faith. Amen. Faith. We know Romans 10:17 tells us that faith comes by hearing, and hearing the word of God. So if I want to increase my life, and if I want to increase the blessings in my life, I must be a hearer of His word, and not just a hearer, but also a doer of His word. But I must hear His word. I must be around faith speaking people. If I want my life to change for the better, and if I want to have the things that God's word said that I could have, then I need to change the atmosphere, the environment, the people that I am around. And I need to start being around people that speak faith, because I need to hear faith. I need to begin to read His word, and I need to read His word out loud. Why? So that I can hear His word, since that's how faith comes about. Okay? Amen. And so we want to talk about faith today, because you have to know the will of God for your life. You have to know the will of God for your life. And we know that The Bible tells us in Hebrews 11 that faith is confidence in what we hope for and assurance about what we do not see. We had spoken last week or a few weeks back on hope, and I want to bring it back up for this moment, for this topic of faith, because to me, faith and hope, they go hand in hand. I have to believe that God is who he says he is. I have to believe that his word is true. I have to believe the things that he speaks into my spirit, the things that he tells me that he's going to do on my behalf. And when he gives me that peace beyond understanding, I have to trust my God. Ooh, I have a sign in my office and it says, let your faith be bigger than your fear. And we all know that fear is false evidence appearing real. I cannot operate in fear. I must operate in faith in all that I do. You must operate in faith in all that you do, because God is speaking, but are we listening to him? Faith is defined as an unquestioning belief that does not require proof or evidence. I'm going to read that again. Faith is defined as an unquestioning belief that does not require proof or evidence. I have faith in God. Why? Well, he's never failed me, number one, but I have faith in God because his word tells me I need to have faith in him. And so you don't go around questioning his word. You trust his word, you believe his word, and you operate in the things around his word. Amen. So we don't question God's word. If he said he's going to do it, he's going to do exactly what he said he would do. We have to trust and believe. When I was going through a major ordeal in my life, God told me to do two things, trust him and believe him. And I stood on those two words, and those two words took me through, oh my God, took me through a horrible time in my life just by trusting and believing that he was going to do exactly what he said he was going to do. And here's my thing. My belief is he's going to do exceedingly abundantly. You're going to always hear me quote that scripture because I believe it. I know it's true. He's going to do exceedingly and abundantly above all that we could ask of him. But I have to have the faith. And the Bible says faith the size of a mustard seed. If you've ever seen a mustard seed, that's not very big at all. That's all the faith that is required of me to have what the word of God says that I can have, to do what the word of God says that I can do. That's all I have to have is the faith the size of a mustard seed. And that's all that we need today. So if you want to increase your faith, you must read the promises of God. If you want to increase your faith, you must stay in the word of God. You must, you know, soak it up. Find out who he is. When I went through a really rough time in life, before I came to really know who he was over 20 years ago, I became curious as to who he was, because I had done a lot of things in life and I wasn't quite sure why he loved me so, but I knew that he loved me because he always made a way out of no way on my behalf. And I remember my grandmother had a sign in her bathroom that says, "The Lord will make a way somehow." And I remember that's one of the first things I probably ever started reading was that sign that was in her bathroom. And I have held on to that sign to this very day, all these years. And when I was going through the season in my life and I did not know what to do, I held on to God's unchanging hand. I held on to the promises, the things that I knew he was going to do on my behalf, the things that he had already done. And I did not let go of what he was going to do for me. And although some days I was trembling because I did not know how things were going to turn out, but I knew that it was going to turn out according to his will and his word. Why? Because that's exactly where I had positioned myself. I had positioned myself to be in his will. And so as I was saying a few minutes ago, so when I was going through this period in my life over 20 years ago, I wanted to know, why did he love someone like me? And so I began to read the Bible, and I read in the New Testament everything in red because I wanted to know everything that Jesus has said and all the things that Jesus was saying. And his words gave me so much peace. It gave me peace that the Bible talks about how you will have peace that surpasses all understanding. And although I was in a bad situation, in a bad position, I had peace. that if I just held on to God, if I just continued to pray to him, if I continued to talk to him, if I continued to try to live my life as holy as I possibly could, that he would do some great and wonderful and amazing things in my life. And do you know, I can tell you today in 2021 that God has done exceedingly and abundantly more than I ever could have asked of him. He has done some things in my life that I just didn't expect, and so many things that I can honestly say I probably don't even deserve the love that God has shown me and the blessings and the benefits that he has given to me. But my faith, my faith has been charged up, and I want to charge up somebody's faith here today. I want to charge you up. I want you to change your mind and change your thought process. And I want you to start saying and thinking, God can do anything for me. God can do anything for me. And I want you to receive that in your spirit today. And I want you to begin to confess his word and know that he can do anything. Faith doesn't come by praying for it or fasting or begging for it. Faith comes by hearing his words, studying his word, spending quality time in the word of God. I just challenge the people that are connected to me for the month of January. We read Proverbs every day, a chapter a day. And the purpose of reading Proverbs is that it's the book of wisdom. And it was to give us the wisdom that we need to do what we need to do in 2021. So I'm going to encourage you all every day, find a passage of scripture and read that scripture. Study that scripture and ask God to show you how to apply that scripture to your life and begin to apply it to your life so that you can have what the word of God says you can have, so you can have the peace that you need. So when everybody else is panicking and running all over the place, you are calm, and you can cause the room, the environment to calm down, because you can tell them, trust God. Trust God. I'm going to give you four reasons today to trust God. Four reasons why you should trust your God. Oh my goodness, this is going to bless your entire life. Number one, God knows it all. That's the first reason. God knows it all. He created it all and he knows it all. So that's why I trust him. That's why I have faith in he is who he says he is, because he is the creator of it all. Go all the way back to Genesis 1:1 and read what God did from the very beginning, and what he's done in the beginning, he's continually to do it in our lives. Amen. Number two, all things are possible with God. There is nothing that is impossible with God. All things are possible. Oh my God, let me say that again. All things are possible with God. You have to know that. You got to get that in your spirit. You have to start telling yourself that each and every day, that all things are possible with my God, that there's nothing my God cannot do on my behalf. Number three, God can be trusted, and God is worthy of our trust. Let me say that again. God can be trusted, and God is worthy of a trust. Why can God be trusted? Because he has never left us nor forsaken us. He has never turned his back on us. He has never walked away from us. So he can be trusted. God has earned my trust. I don't know about you, but he has earned my trust. Because late in the midnight hour, when I feel like I have nobody, oh, I can feel the presence of God in my home. When I feel like I don't have nobody to turn to, I feel the arms of the Lord all around me. When I'm going through something, I can feel the peace of God upon my life. I can feel him everywhere that I go. And I know that I'm not alone. I know that he's there with me. I know that he cares and he loves me. And let me tell you something. He cares about you and he loves you as well. God loves you. Please get that in your spirit. God loves you. He loves you so much. He has so much plan for you. You just have to get into his presence and find out what it is that he has specifically for you. I'm giving you four reasons. I can give you 104 reasons. I can give you 1,000,004 reasons, but I'm going to give you the four reasons to trust God. And the fourth reason you need to trust God and not doubt. The Bible tells us to lean not on our own understanding. Stop trying to figure it out. Stop trying to even work it out and take it to God and wait for God to give you the response. Wait for God to show you what he's going to do. Wait for God to tell you how to move, and wait for God to tell you when to move. Amen. The fourth reason that you need to trust God is because God is our creator. God is our source, and God is our resource. God is your boss. God is your manager. God is your supervisor. God will touch the heart of anybody on your behalf. You just have to be in right standing with God, and God will work it out with everyone else. And listen, we have to go through certain things. The Bible says that there's certain things we have to go through. Read the story of Job. But we know, we trust God. We know that although I'm going through this, I'm trusting that God has assigned me to this thing. So anything that God has assigned me to, I'm going to be able to walk through it, because it is an assignment. And I trust God. I have faith in God. And I know that He would not allow me to go through anything that I'm not equipped for. See, that's the kind of trust and kind of faith you have to have in God, knowing that He's not going to put you in anything that you're not equipped to handle. Everything that He allows you to go through is for your benefit, so that you can see how far you have come along. It's for your benefit, so you can see how powerful and how magnificent your God is. So there's nothing He's going to allow you to go through that you cannot handle. The Bible says that He will not put more on you than you can bear. What does that mean? That means sometimes you need to get on your knees and say, Father, here I am. Father, strengthen me. And let me go back, and not sometimes, but all the time. Every day when we wake up, before we leave our homes, before we go about doing our day, we need to ask God to strengthen us, to guide us, to protect us, and to show us what it is that He has for us. I'm talking to you today about faith, having the faith that you need to conquer all the things that God has already equipped you to conquer. You have to change your mindset, you have to change your attitude, and you have to change your mannerism to be able to benefit from all the things that God has for you. You got to walk like a boss. You can't walk like you're scared, but you got to walk like a boss. Amen. Thank you so much for joining me today on Journey of Faith with Dr. Pickens. Oh my goodness, I cannot wait to next week to finish this, because it is powerful. Heavenly Father, we thank You for who You are. We thank You for all the things that You have done and all the things You will do. Lord God, continue to minister to us this word on faith, and equip us and get us in the place and the position that we need to be in to do Your will. God, we just thank You for everything and everyone that You've connected us to. In Jesus' name we pray.
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0: Greetings, everyone, in the name of the Lord Jesus Christ. This is Daphnis, weekly Bible study coming to you today, declaring that God is good, and today is the day the Lord has made, and we are rejoicing, and we are glad in it. To Him be all of the glory, forever and ever. We are continuing our study in the book of Ephesians, and we are in chapter 4 today. If you want to get that ready for on your phone, or grab a Bible, and we'll be reading. We may read verses 1 through 16, but we will be covering that chapter in our next few lessons together. It's all about our walk in the world. The first three chapters, we were talking about our wealth and all we have in Christ Jesus, and where we're seated. We're in the heavenlies in Christ Jesus, and that's our place. That's where we're seated. And He talked about unity and bringing the Jew and the Gentile together in the love of Jesus, because they're fellow heirs in Christ Jesus. So we're going to expand on our walk. We're going to be talking about the grace of unity, the grounds of unity, the gifts of unity, and the growth of unity. And those include verses 1 through 16. So it's we're seated in heavenly places in Christ Jesus, and now our walk. How do we live? What's our behavior? What describes our relationship with the Lord? So we are going to take it in sections. So we're going to read verses 1 through 3 in chapter 4
3: in the book of Ephesians. Paul wrote this to the church in Ephesus. And the subject matter in this is to walk in unity. That's a big word today. It's a little word, unity, but it has a lot of meaning. And we pray for unity in our lives. We pray for unity in our relationships. We pray for unity in our families. We pray for unity in our governments and in our churches. So how do we walk in unity? So may the Lord bless his word to our hearts, and may he change us and conform us into his sweet image, and may our lives count today for the kingdom of the everlasting God, the God of Abraham, Isaac, and Jacob, and the kingdom of the coming King to reign forever and ever, walking in unity. And if you are listening today and do not know Jesus as the Son of God, as the Redeemer of the world, as your Lord and Savior, we will be having a prayer together so that you can make a decision today to follow the Lord Jesus Christ, to invite him into your heart, and to enjoy unity with Christ. So beginning in verse 1, and Paul, when he says, I therefore, it's the Apostle Paul, is the I. Paul is talking here, I therefore, the prisoner of the Lord, beseech you to walk worthy of the calling with which you were called, with all lowliness, with all gentleness, with long-suffering, bearing with one another in love, endeavoring to keep the unity of the Spirit in the bond of peace. And there is one body, there is one Spirit, just as you were called in one hope of your calling. There is one Lord, one faith, and one baptism, one God and Father of all, who is above all, who is through all, and to you all. Does that not bless our hearts beyond being able to express it? That is so beautiful, how we're to walk, one body, one Spirit, one hope, one Lord, one God, one faith, one baptism, one Savior, the Lord Jesus Christ. We studied in the sections of the book of Ephesians that is now over, those first three chapters, and the keynote thus far has been the hope of his calling. To this point, the book has dealt with believers' exalted position. We're chosen, we're predestined, we're sealed, we're called, we're quickened, we're risen, we're seated, and Jesus is coming again. And that's a big wow. As all of Paul's letters contain a beautiful balance between doctrine and duty, and Ephesians is the perfect example. The first three chapters deal with doctrine, our riches in Christ, while the last three chapters explain duty, our responsibilities in Christ. The key word in this last half of the book is walk. Walk. While the key word in the first half is wealth. In these last three chapters, Paul admonishes us to walk. And how are we to walk? We're to walk in unity. We are to walk in harmony, and we're to walk in victory. Walking in victory is talked about in Ephesians 4, 1 through 16. Harmony, Ephesians 5. Victory, Ephesians 6, and we want to back up to Ephesians 4 and talk about purity. So we've got unity, purity, harmony, and victory. Those are the way that Paul admonishes to walk out our life in Christ Jesus. These four walks perfectly parallel the basic doctrines that Paul has taught us in the first three chapters. Before we look at this section in detail, we want to note two important words in Ephesians 4:1. And the first word is therefore. Underline that, and the next word is beseech. The word therefore indicates that Paul was basing his exhortations to duty on the doctrines taught in the first three chapters. Therefore, because of what we've learned in the first three chapters, Paul is saying, therefore, basing his exaltations to duty on the doctrines taught in the first three chapters. And Romans 12, 1 and 2 parallels this, and that talks about, he says, I beseech thee, brethren, that you present your bodies a living sacrifice, holy and acceptable unto God, which is our reasonable service. So that's part of what he's saying over in Romans. But the Christian life is not based on ignorance, but it's based on knowledge. And the better we understand Bible doctrine, the easier it is to obey the Bible duties. So understanding is important. So some people may say, don't talk to me about doctrine. Just let me live my Christian life. Well, they are revealing their ignorance of the way the Holy Spirit works in the life of the believer. It makes no difference what you believe, just as long as you live right. Is a similar confession of ignorance. It does make a difference what you believe, because what you believe determines how you will behave. What you believe will determine how we behave. So let's look back at our wealth. We're called by grace in chapter 1 to his body. We are saved by grace through faith, and not of ourselves. It is a gift of God. We are raised from the dead in verses Ephesians 1 through 10. We're reconciled to him in Ephesians 2, 11 through 22. And Christ is our victory over Satan, is the great mystery in chapter 3. That's our wealth. We have everything wrapped up in the Lord Jesus Christ and his victory over the powers of darkness and our enemy. Satan. So now our walk, we walk worthy of his calling. We walk in unity of the body. We put off the grave clothes. Remember, we've talked about grave clothes, and we walk in purity. We're washed white as snow through the blood of the Lamb. We walk in harmony. That's a peaceful existence, walking our way of life. And we walk in victory, and we'll talk about that as we study the last three chapters, 4, 5, and 6 of the book of Ephesians. Now, the word beseech indicates that God, in love, urges us to live for his glory. He does not say, as he did to the Old Testament Jews, if you obey me, I will bless you. Rather, he says, I have already blessed you. We already have all that Jesus is because he lives in us. I already have blessed you. Now, in response to my love and grace, my part as a believer, as a Christ follower, your part as a believer, as a Christ follower, is to obey Jesus. Obedience to the Father. Obedience to the Word. Walking in obedience. It really boils down. It's what God says about sin and not what any human being thinks about sin. It's how God says we should live and not how a teacher or another person tells us what to do. We base our life and our walk on what is written in the book of the Word of God, the Bible. We are to be obedient. He has given us such a marvelous calling in Christ Jesus. Now it is our responsibility to live up to that calling. I urge you, beseech you, and pray and ask you today and pray for you that we all will follow and walk according to the word of God. The main idea in these first 16 verses is the unity of believers in Christ. And there is so much discord and anger and hurt and pain in our world today. Globally, it doesn't matter what country we're in or what state we live in. We need to focus on the unity of believers in Christ Jesus. So how do we do that? This is simply the practical application of the doctrine taught in the first half of the letter. God is building a body. God is building a temple. He has reconciled Jews and Gentiles to himself in Christ. The oneness of believers in Christ is already a spiritual reality. Our responsibility is to guard, is to protect, and to preserve that unity. Christ won that unity on the cross. No matter what our national origin would be, blood is red. We are the family of God. The only thing that separates people in the world are you. Have you trusted Christ or have you not trusted Christ? Are you a believer? Are you classified as a believer? Is your name written in the Lamb's Book of Life? Or are you classified as a lost sinner and need salvation? Unity. He's reconciled us, the Jews and Gentiles, the believers. The oneness of believers in Christ is a spiritual reality. Our responsibility, again, is to guard, protect, and to preserve that unity and walk out that unity in love. Love one another. Love one another. To do this, we need to understand some things, though, so we're going to talk about a few important facts. What about the grace of unity in verses 1 through 3? Let's look at that. Unity is not uniformity. Unity comes from within, and it's a spiritual grace. You have to receive Christ and believe on him as the Messiah, his death and burial and resurrection, to know about this unity. Unity comes from within. It's a spiritual grace, while uniformity is the result of pressure from without. Paul used the human body as a picture of Christian unity. I urge you, encourage you today to walk in love, to walk in unity, and may the Lord bless you in your walk. In Jesus' name.

0: Hello again, and welcome to A Call to Love, where we are learning to love God and love others. I am Matt, here with my beautiful wife, Rachel.
1: Hello.
0: And it's been a little bit. We caught just some interesting times there during the holidays, and we kind of went under the weather, and then we had a 10-month-old to take care of. So, needless to say, we were a little busy. But we are so grateful to be able to sit back at the table with you and just learn to love God and each other in this season. And so, I just want to open up with a prayer, and we're just going to invite Holy Spirit. We're going to be in Psalm 37 today. There's a specific section that we feel like the Lord laid on our heart. So if you have your Bibles and you want to get there, I'm just going to open it up. So, Holy Spirit, we just invite you. Yeah. We invite you to just rest over every set of ears that is listening to the sound of my voice, over the four corners of their house or whatever place they find themselves in. If it's their car or whatever, we just invite you, Holy Spirit, to just take that space over and to begin to saturate that space with your peace, that you would silence the voices, you would silence the noise and the clamor, that you would bring rest and hope, that you would bring a restoration. Yeah. Holy Spirit, we just give you these next couple minutes, and we ask that the well of revelation, the well of your Spirit, would just be opened up. Mm. Yeah. It's in the mighty name of Jesus Christ we pray. Amen.
1: Amen.
0: As Rachel and I were sitting, we had kind of, you know, sitting with the Lord, we had felt this prompting from Psalm 37, and this is a Psalm of David. And I'm just going to pick up in verse 3. We're going to look at verses 3 through 6. And I just invite you that during this time, there is his word is alive and active. And so there's a place where his word gets to cut us open for the purpose of healing and restoring and redeeming all of these dark of these places in our hearts. So I just invite you to just let it wash over you. Trust in the Lord and do good. Dwell in the land and feed on his faithfulness. Delight yourself also in the Lord, and he shall give you the desires of your heart. Commit your way to the Lord. Trust also in him, and he shall bring it to pass. He shall bring forth your righteousness as the light, and your justice as the noonday. I just want to walk through a couple of those promises. This invitation that David says, trust in the Lord and do good, dwell in the land and feed on his faithfulness. Delight yourself also in the Lord, and here's the promise, that he shall give you the desires of your heart. David says, commit your way to the Lord, trust also in him, and he shall bring it to pass. Now here's this verse I want to sit in, is this verse 6. He shall bring forth your righteousness as the light, and your justice as the noonday. And as we were sitting in this verse, the word in the Hebrew there, that he shall bring forth your righteousness, it's actually the words, the same word they use to give birth. Mm-hmm. That he shall give birth to your righteousness as the light, and your justice as the noonday. And so as we were processing and talking about just what does it mean to, like, that he shall give birth to our righteousness. He shall bring forth our righteousness. And we were processing as we're talking about this, we found ourselves coming to this conclusion that he is birthing with, like, when we talk about righteousness, right? That we, to quote Paul, that we have a breastplate of righteousness. One of the things that our hearts have taken solace in is that the Lord has, like, form-fitted this breastplate.
1: Yeah.
0: of righteousness to us. And that righteousness, what I'm saying here is righteousness is so much more than morality.
1: Right?
0: Righteousness is this original design. It's the intimacy that we were created and crafted to carry. This unique expression of the eternal God, mm-hmm. that I'm called to walk out in my intimacy with him. Mm-hmm. That as I walk out, as I sit with him in the secret place of my heart, and he shows me all of the thoughts he has towards me and the expanses, that there's actually a righteousness that it's my protector. It protects my heart. It protects my identity. That he form fits to me. I made you in this way. And I think David understood this because David had experienced so much rejection in his life. And even the prophetic picture of when David goes to battle Goliath,
1: yeah.
0: and he puts on Saul's armor and he goes, I cannot wear this.
1: Right.
0: It's this place of like, I know who I am. And so as he's unpackaging this, he's saying, in my journey with the Lord, this is what I've discovered. Trust in the Lord and do good. You dwell in the land and you feed on his faithfulness. That when we delight ourselves in the Lord, that he actually gives us the desires of our heart. That when we commit our way to him and we trust in him, it is as sure as gold that he is going to bring it to pass. Here's the promise that David is saying. God's purpose for you is actually to birth within you the righteousness you're called to carry. And so this is the and so as Rachel and I were talking about this, we were processing like, oh, so in this season, in this new season that we've never been in before, in whatever season you find yourself in, there's actually a righteousness that he is birthing in you.
1: Yes.
0: There's a form of like what you're supposed to carry that goes beyond your morality and your good works and your good behavior. That's like a stepping stone. I'm talking like the root system of your heart is called to carry an understanding of God that it surrounds you, it envelops you and protects you. And then to add one more thing, and then I'll let Rachel jump in if she wants, mm-hmm. is this idea where he says, he shall bring forth your righteousness as the light,
1: yes.
0: right? And I was thinking about like this idea that when flowers, you know, when the flowers bloom, you put a camera on them, you can actually watch the flowers follow the sun. It's in their DNA to follow the sun. Their face follows the sun. And so I love this language here where he says, he shall birth within you righteousness. And then he says, and your justice as the noonday. And this idea of like, just like those flowers are following the sun, that when that righteousness births itself within you, it aligns you, like you find yourself so aligned with who God made you to be, that justice ends up unfolding before you organically, right? That righteousness goes before you and it begins to bring things into order in a way that all I can use to describe it's actually, it's organic. It's attached to your DNA.
1: Mm-hmm.
0: That when I'm living in who I am, I find that the righteousness within me that's been birthed within me actually impacts the world around me, and I find that justice follows me.
1: Yes, and the world around you is redeemed to its original intent or design.
0: Yes,
1: Father.
0: Yeah,
1: yes,
0: And so like this idea of like when we care, as we become more secure, more convinced, more aware of that original righteousness that we're called to carry, that mm-hmm. we're called to walk in, and righteousness and intimacy are the same, right? In Psalm 89, it says that righteousness and justice are the foundations of his throne, which is fascinating to me that they're the foundations. They're the places like his throne sits upon these two. So these two are inherently connected, that his throne, we can't talk about his throne without the conversation of righteousness and justice,
1: mm-hmm.
0: right? In any place his presence is, his throne is there, mm-hmm. right?
1: Mm-hmm.
0: And so this place of like when Jesus says, and I'm going to send the helper to live inside of you, and he says, and me.

0: wants to birth my righteousness. Yeah. Because then the world has been designed. It, we're in alignment now in such a way. Yeah, the world has been designed to respond.
1: Mm-hmm. Yeah. Oh, that's so good. And I think it's interesting that right before he digs into righteousness, he talks about feeding. He says, feed on his faithfulness. So as we discover the righteousness, the specific breastplate of righteousness that the Father has for each of us, there's a very detailed clarity that he wants to tell us about our personal, unique righteousness. But there can sometimes be where space or time where we haven't heard him tell us what that is yet. And in that space or in the in-between, we can focus on his faithfulness and fill our thoughts with the truth that he is faithful. He is faithful. And so in my heart, I felt the Holy Spirit kind of whisper to me, remind them that I'm faithful. Remind them that they can lean into my faithfulness. And so that phrase was highlighted to me to share. And so so just real quick, I wanna pray that for all of you. I just wanna speak to your heart that he is faithful.
0: Yeah.
1: He is faithful. He is faithful. He is faithful. And hearts, like, take courage. You can lean into his faithfulness in whatever in-between season you are as you're waiting for a word from him.
0: Yeah, and out of that delight, as you delight yourself also in the Lord, right? I love when David says in verse 5, commit your way to the Lord, trust also in him, and he shall bring it to pass. That in that confusing in-between, many times while we're waiting for this birthing process, because how many of you guys, I mean, I don't personally know, I know my wife knows, that there's a period between I've been impregnated with the promise and I get to birth the promise.
1: Right.
0: And so sometimes the Lord is forming and fashioning. And if we're really being honest, when Paul was talking about the breastplate of righteousness, he's looking at a Roman guard. And the Roman breastplate of righteousness took months and months of painful pounding where they were form-fitting it to him.
1: Yeah.
0: And so it's this place where it's sometimes an instantaneous, oh my gosh, I see it now, and then he births it.
1: Yeah.
0: And sometimes the Lord says, this one I'm going to have you sit with, and I'm going to have you feed on my faithfulness in the confusing in-between and wait for the revelation that I have for you, because you are called to carry this righteousness into this circumstance, because you are the key that's going to unlock justice all around you.
1: Yes, and it's so worth it.
0: Yeah.
1: It's so worth the months of discomfort and pain for what he was going to birth.
0: Which is beautiful, because the Romans 8 passage where Paul says, I don't even want to consider the pain when it's compared to the glory.
1: Right.
0: And so in this place here, as we kind of wrap up, I'm just going to pray this over us. Holy Spirit, I just declare that if there's any places in our hearts that are like waffling in the confusing in between, I pray Paul's words that says, the glory which shall be revealed in us, you can't even compare it to the pain.
1: Yeah.
0: I pray, Father, for a vision of the glory in the mighty, mighty name of King Jesus. We bless you in this season.
1: Amen.

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1: Welcome to Beyond Words, a ministry of Scripture Awakening, awakening you to the power of God's Word. 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

0: walking more like Christ. He didn't just walk in ways that were convenient. He looked for the marginalized, the rejected, the poor in spirit as well as physically. He cared for everybody. And there's a book that's come out recently. I love the title, You Found Me. It makes me think of Jesus and what it would look like if we were walking in his sandals. And the author, Rick Richardson, is with us today. Rick, thank you for joining us.
1: Thanks, Bill. It's great to be on the show.
0: So you've been involved a lot in research, and you're out there at Wheaton College with the Billy Graham Institute. Tell us more about your work.
1: Yeah, the fun thing for me is that I get to do national research, and it's, both the kind of research where you ask people questions. So, for instance, we talked to 60 pastors of churches that are mainly growing by reaching people. They're not growing mainly by, gaining people from other churches. They're growing mainly by reaching people. And we talked to 60 of those pastors, and then we talked to 60 of the people in their church who were previously unchurched. And by talking to those two people, we got great interviews about what churches are really doing that are really reaching people, and what actually turned the key and turned the light on for the people who were unchurched, had come from an unchurched. So we get to do that kind of interview stuff, but then what we also get to do is we get to do national surveys, and they cost a lot of money, so you got to raise a fair amount of money, but that actually gives you the information about what's working everywhere and what's true for a representative sample of the population of the United States. So we can say some big things also about all of them, what they think and what they think of the church and what they think of Christian faith and how they would want to be approached. And so having both those kinds of dimensions of research has been really helpful. It's led us to a lot of solidly based insights that are kind of counterintuitive. They go against the prevailing winds of what people are saying, but it's solid research, and so it's based on a valid kind of foundation. But the other thing I get to do is I lead a group of churches, actually pastors in cohorts. We've taken about 180 pastors, senior pastors, through our cohorts, and we've applied what we've learned in research. So it's not just research. It's not just ivory tower stuff or us sitting back and administering surveys. It's actually us going out then and implementing the best practices in small churches and medium churches and large churches and ethnic, African-American churches, Hispanic churches, Asian and multi-ethnic churches, urban and rural and suburban. And so by doing the combination of research and then application and field testing, it's just given us a whole wealth of background to be able to, hopefully give churches some great ideas about how to move forward in reaching people today.
0: Well, thank you for doing all this research with so many others and putting it in a book and now coming on to talk about it, because we can benefit a lot from your insights. So, Rick, what do you say to the mentality that seems to prevail today that the church is losing ground, it's losing members, the younger generation is not coming back, and we may just die out in this generation?
1: Yeah, I deal earlier in the book with four major myths, and you sort of just mentioned them, the millennials or emerging adults, those people who were born between 1981 and 1996, have basically, once they get out of high school, they leave the church and they never return. That's one of the myths. There was a statistic that went viral out there that 96% of millennials were leaving the church never to return. And so one of the things we wanted to do was find out, is that statistic true? And it turns out it's not even close to being true, that actually only about 46%, so less than half, leave the church and then only return occasionally. Over half either stick or else after a year away they come back. So over half. So we have this statistic that goes viral. 96% are leaving never to return, and we have this reality. 54%, over half, actually either stay with their church or with the church, or else they return after an absence of a year or so. So, the trend is there. 50% still a big number. We've got a problem. but it's not the problem we think it is. It's not as severe. And what happens when you overstate these things is people get alarmed and panicked, and actually what they tend to do is they become passive. And that's what we see with the church. Churches are starting to give up on sharing their faith and on reaching people and on growing by reaching new people and making disciples. And once you start giving up on that, you've given up on the mission of Jesus.
0: So we do see that churches are in decline in America, but it's interesting that the evangelical sector is holding its own. Is that right?
1: Yeah, that's right. It's stayed fairly steady. What's happening in America right now is that nominal and cultural Christians no longer find it socially advantageous to tell people they're Christian. And so instead, they're saying on surveys that they're saying things like, I have no religious preference. I have no religious association or connection. They used to tell us, oh, yeah, I'm Methodist or I'm Presbyterian or I'm a Catholic. And they never went to church. They were nominal, or maybe they went at Christmas once or twice a year, but they weren't really followers of Jesus. And what's happening in our culture is a lot of that squishy middle. They used to say they're Christian, now say they're nothing in particular, or agnostic, or atheist. And so we're not actually losing ground when it comes to the percentage of people committed to Christ. We're just losing ground when it comes to people who basically would say, yeah, I'm Christian. My family went to a Methodist church at some point in their past. So those are the people we're losing. And honestly, that's not necessarily a bad thing.
0: Uh-huh. Yeah, the church may become a brighter light if it's full of committed people. And so the atheist and agnostic as a category remain just about 7%, right? They're not the big group that we may think they are.
1: Right. Yeah, they've gone up a little bit over the last few years. And again, trends are certainly that atheists and agnostics are going up a little bit. 7% when our research was done. Now it's a little bit up from that. But the biggest group is actually what's called the nothing in particulars. There are people who actually 20% of them pray daily. 5% of them attend church weekly. 80% of them believe in God or a supreme being. So they're spiritual but not religious. They don't identify with a religious organization. So that's where the biggest growth has happened.
0: Yeah, the nuns, we tend to think if they say I don't have an affiliation that they don't believe in God, and yet there's a significant slice in that pie that actually is committed spiritually to God. Is that right?
1: Yeah, that's exactly right. It's a very significant proportion. Like I said, of the nothing in particular, it's like 80% of them believe in God or a higher power. And that's a pretty significant percentage.
0: Yeah.
1: And even 20% of them pray daily. Like, there's a lot of people who would say they're committed Christians who might say, well, I don't know, I try to pray daily. But 20% of these nothing in particulars, they pray daily. So that's pretty spiritual.
0: That is. And finally, just talking statistics, the number of people who actually call themselves Christian is still just above 70%, it says in your book, and dropping about maybe 1% a year. That's hard to imagine a church disappearing in a few years if it's that stable, that we don't want it to see it drop. What do you say about the 70% then overall? What are your thoughts, Rick?
1: Yeah, so interestingly, the 70% who still identify as Christian, there's a couple things about them. The 1% we're losing every year tend to be from that category of people who would say that they identify with Christian faith, but it's not important to them. They don't live it. They're nominal or they're cultural. So that's one thing to say, is the loss of 1% of a year is really people switching from I'm Catholic or I'm Methodist or I'm this Christian faith. They would say that, but they never do anything with it. So now they say, well, really, I'm nothing in particular. And So that's the shift that's happening. That's where the 1% a year is coming from. And it is mainly coming from the younger generations. It's what researchers call generational replacement. The younger people are less likely to claim a traditional or historical nominal identification with the Christian faith and more likely to just say it like it is. I'm really not, nothing in particular. Religion isn't important to me. So that's where the shift is happening. The second thing to say about that 70% is, interestingly, our study showed that that group of people that still identifies as Christian is the most receptive group in the nation to being reached. Nearly 75% of that group of people, which is a significant portion of the population, 75% tell us an invitation from a friend or family member would be effective in getting me to visit a congregation. Wow. Nearly 75%. 3 out of 4 of those people who are unchurched who would also still identify as Christian. So on the one hand, what we're losing is the nominals. On the other, hey, they're still pretty receptive. Let's reach them.
0: Yeah, you know, as we hear you talk about this, and we thank you again for all the research behind this, Rick, it gives us hope. And I think what's more exciting is we read your book, and to the listener, the book again is titled, You Found Me. Subtitle, New Research on How Unchurched Nuns, Millennials, and Irreligious Are Surprisingly Open to Christian Faith. We have with us Rick Richardson. And Rick, what I find moves us from hope into, I think, action. Are a lot of the insights you give us about how to reach those who are open, how to take it where we are right now and go forward for God. And we're going to get into that right after this break.
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0: Welcome back to Beyond Words Radio. Glad you're with us today. As we think about how it is that we can be like Christ in a culture that's seen as post-Christian, we say that it's gone away from the faith, but we have someone with us today who's saying it just a little bit differently. It seems that in this generation, we've become negative as Christians. We've given up hope, and Rick Richardson wants us to see that there's great hope. He's the director of the Billy Graham Center Institute, its Church Evangelism Initiative, and professor of evangelism and leadership at Wheaton College Graduate School. He's an author and a researcher and a speaker, and now is our guest in the radio. Rick, we want to press into this a little more deeply. So you're telling us that statistically, when we look at the facts, people are open. What do we do about it? You mentioned early in your book that hospitality is almost that golden key. Maybe start with that. What do you mean by that?
1: Interestingly, hospitality doesn't mean what many of us think of when we hear that word, at least if you look at the scriptures, right? So hospitality, we think of having our friends over for a meal, and then they'll have us over for a meal next week or next month or some other holiday. And we think of it, it's really sort of a way we think about like people that are like each other, or connected to each other, or family to each other, or getting together and enjoying time and sort of reciprocating. And so that's how we think of hospitality. You create a wonderful environment, you invite your friends, they feel cared for, and then they go away and they practice the same kind of thing. Well, biblically, hospitality has more to do with people that are different from us, right? So when you look at Jesus, he says, when you give a banquet, don't just invite people who are going to invite you back next time. That's not the hospitality that Jesus calls us to, nor the hospitality that Jesus practiced. Jesus said, go find the lame, the blind, the people that aren't like you, or, you know, maybe they are like you in some of those same characteristics, but go find the people that need your hospitality, that need that love and that sign of love from God. Go find people that are different from you and extend friendship and welcome and care and a sense of belonging and love. And so that's the biblical vision for hospitality. And so what we like to say to people here's the thing. We don't care if you try to be a church, you know, really focused on seekers, or if you're not a church, you know, you love to preach the Bible expositionally, and you think church is for the Christians, it's not for people who don't believe. And so, like, we don't wade into any of that stuff. Our conviction is that God has a call for the church to be the people of God, to be rooted in Scripture, to be growing, to be making disciples that are disciples, and practicing hospitality to people that are different. And one of the most fundamental differences is people that don't look at things spiritually like we do. People that don't yet believe in Jesus. People that aren't yet committed to Jesus. And I really, it's one of the big, I think, calls to churches is not to become a church focused on people who don't believe, but to become a church profoundly hospitable for people who don't believe. And that's a different thing. And if you can become hospitable, you will reach people. That's what our research showed. Is but here's the other thing. Sometimes we think we're being friendly, warm, welcoming, and hospitable, but outsiders who visit us don't think so. And you got to ask them. You can't just go by what your gut or your read is, because often you walk into the church, maybe if you're a believer and you have a church, you walk into the church and people are friendly towards you because they know you. And you already belong. But the test of the hospitality of a church is to ask somebody who visits the first time, somebody who's not a believer, and ask them, did you feel welcomed? Did you feel cared for? Did you maybe even feel a little bit loved? And if so, then we practice that biblical value of hospitality to the unchurched, to the least and the lost and the hurting and the helpless. And that's the mark of the church that's hospitable. And that's how people are reached today.
0: Well, you know, it's not always an encouraging thing to look at the 80% of churches out there that are diminishing in size. You've been researching with your cohorts and your study with another organization to, right on the ground, working with pastors who are seeing churches that are rising up, making a difference, growing.
1: Yeah.
0: Tell us what excites you. What have you seen?
1: Really, we found patterns of churches that are reaching people, and we sort of looked at the top 10% of the churches that we surveyed, and then we interviewed 60 of the pastors of those churches and 60 of the previously unchurched, and definitely some themes really emerged, and one of those themes that we found in many of those churches is they found ways to get their people and even their church as a whole church to belong to their communities and their workplaces and their places of recreation. They didn't practice drive-by evangelism. They didn't practice, wow, I'm going to engage this stranger I've never met before. I'm not trying to be in relationship with. I'm not trying to get to know. I'm not really trying to serve in any meaningful way. I just want to get them the gospel and you know, lead them to Christ. And, that's how people see evangelism often. And we are not, we're for every method people have where they want to reach people for Christ. We're supportive of people. We're supportive of the spirit and the heart for that. But what we found in churches that are reaching people and growing by making disciples, by attracting new people, not other church people, but new people, what we found is those folks don't tend to practice as much that kind of drive-by evangelism mentality. They belong in their places of work, of study, of recreation, of you know, we found pastors. One of the predictive factors for churches that are reaching people is pastors actually carve out and put into their calendars times to hang out with unchurched people in their schedule. They schedule it. They become intentional about it. And it's not just, oh, I'm going to go out and share my faith a little bit, or I'm going to preach the gospel on a Sunday, or I'm going to, you know, talk to people who come to the funeral. They get time in their week, every single week, to hang out with neighbors, friends, people at their local coffee shop, people at their place of recreation, and they build the relationship, and they ask the other person about their spiritual story, and they share their spiritual story, and they're engaged relationally. They really belong in those contexts. They're not of them. They don't become like them morally, but they belong as people. And we've even seen churches, like churches belong to their communities and are a force for Jesus and for good in their community. So that belonging was part of it. Then we saw a second factor was blessing people. They had a blessing vision for what the outreach and evangelism looked like right out of Genesis 12. You know, God said, to Abraham, I will bless you. Those who curse you, I will curse. Those who bless you, I will bless. And through you, all the nations of the earth will be blessed. God had a kind of a blessing vision for his mission. And what we found in a lot of churches is they knew how to bless people and how to practice kind of a simple ways of praying for people, listening to them, eating with them, serving them, sharing their story, finding out the story of the other person, and just blessing people for Jesus.
0: Beautiful.
1: And very powerful demonstration. And then they would bring people, so invite people to a context where people could enter into Christian community. It's an entry point ministry. And then finally, those churches were great at helping people know they were the beloved of God and helping them respond and make a commitment to Christ. So we found like this whole movement of belong out there, bless people wherever you are as a church and as individuals, bring them to an entry point ministry where they can begin to get to know the church and the Christian community, and then help them know they're the beloved and respond and commit to Jesus Christ and start sharing their story. So that was like the simple process that we discovered in all of these churches.
0: Yeah, simple, but a challenge for all of us, and a very good challenge. Maybe summarized by words you use quite a bit in the book, missional. What is that word? What does it mean? How does it relate to Christ and to us today?
1: So it's really rooted in us and in an understanding of who God is, right? So God is Trinity, Father, Son, and Holy Spirit. But Father, Son, and Holy Spirit didn't kind of create a fortress or a holy huddle or a small group of people alone against the universe. Fundamentally, the Father sent the Son, and then the Father and Son send the Holy Spirit. And send to do what? Send to redeem people and heal the world, right? So that's the mission of God. And the mission of God is not just something God does. It's who God is, because it's Father, Son, and Holy Spirit acting together to reach the world and redeem the world and heal the world. And so missional comes out of that basic understanding of who God is. We're missional as the church because we represent God on the earth. And so to reflect God, we reflect God's mission. And God's mission has always been to reach the world, redeem the world, and heal the world. That's always been the mission. And so to be missional is to participate as a church in that mission. We're not here primarily for ourselves. We're here for the world. We're here for the mission of God. We're here for God. And so that God can, God's name and fame can grow. That's why we're here. We're here to reach people, redeem people, and heal the world. That's why we're here. Yeah. And so that's really where it all comes from. And so I just think of churches that actually live that out. They just are like that. They go out and they're missional and they reach people and they invite people to Christ, and then they bring healing to their communities. That's what churches do.
0: So I think your words will bring great encouragement and challenge and hope to leaders of churches. But what if someone listening, the majority, I suspect, are members or maybe just attenders, and they're listening and saying, but my church, I don't think they're doing these things. What do you say? How can you encourage them? What can they do to help their church along, or should they look elsewhere?
1: Yeah. I think, you know, I mean, in terms of whether God calls them to that church or calls them to think about elsewhere, I don't want to wade into that. That person has to hear that, has to work with their community. Often when I'm in churches and people come from other churches, I tell them to go back, unless there's an awful good reason and sense of call from God that they were really meant to switch. So, what I would say is that those people can start to model in their personal life what they hope the church becomes. And, to give you an example, I recently moved from Wheaton, College area, Wheaton, Illinois, down to an urban setting in the south side of Chicago, the South Loop of Chicago. And it was a powerful move, but just to give you one example, on our floor, in our condo building in Chicago, in the South Loop of Chicago, half the couples on our floor were gay couples. And that was a different setting and context than Wheaton had been. But here was what the surprising thing, Bill, what amazed me, is the folks on my floor were, if anything, even more receptive to Christian faith than a lot of my neighbors in Wheaton. And I was kind of stunned by it. But what I found is people are receptive. We just have to work with their receptivity rather than shutting it down. And there are two fears that people who don't know Jesus have when they're talking to somebody who does. Number one, that they'll feel judged. And number two, that they'll feel expected to be something they're not. Again, that was our research showed that again and again. The previously unchurched people were reached because they didn't feel judged and because nobody expected them to be a committed Christian before they were ready to become a committed Christian. And you can practice that kind of love and acceptance by asking a person's story, affirming what you can, being non-judgmental, sharing your story, and challenging them to kind of come to Christ as a way to be healed and a way to restore God to the center of their lives. What we found whenever we talk to people is whatever you build your life around, that's your God. And if your God is not God, then your life is going to unravel. And the gospel is good news to people whose lives unravel at some point because they've wrapped their lives around something that is not God. And there comes a time when we can say that and say that clearly. If we've established a basically non-judgmental relationship where we accept them for who they are, there comes a time when we get to challenge them. And people are so receptive, much more receptive than we realize. So if you're in a church and your church isn't like that, then you start being like that. That's the way to bring change to your church. Be the change that your church needs to make.
0: That kind of says it all. I want to thank you again for writing this book, You Found Me, and Rick for being with us today, and then to you, the listeners, as well. God bless you, Rick.
1: God bless you, Bill. Thanks so much. And God bless all who listen today. I just have great hope for you. There is a harvest out there. And God can use you in a very wonderful way to help reach people and to help encourage people. Not because you're an evangelist. A lot of you listening would say, I don't have a gift of evangelist. And you don't need one. You just need to be a loving, accepting witness to what Jesus has done for you, and able to invite people into exploring and coming to Jesus themselves.
0: Beautiful. Thank you.
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1: Well, hello, hello. This is Dr. Susan, and thank you. Thank you for taking these next few moments to be with me. I have been praying for you many, many times a day. We at John 17 Ministries pray for you. We pray his heart for every man, woman, and child that ever has listened to this broadcast, and that the power of his love and his word would manifest to you.

dwelling in the heavens. And the only thing on the mind of Jesus is you. And out of love and compassion, he is praying that you will receive the full love, the full power, the full healing, the full authority of the salvation that he has for us. What a depth of compassion. We must never forget that Jesus is consumed with compassion for you. The writer of Hebrews in chapter 4, verse 14, gives us this truth. Since we have a great high priest who has passed through the heavens, that means he has resurrected and ascended to heaven, Jesus, the Son of God, let's hold fast to our confession of faith. For we do not have a high priest who is unable to sympathize and be compassionate with our weaknesses. But he is one who in every respect has been tempted just as we are. And yet he did not sin or fall. So let us draw near to the throne of grace with confidence, that we may receive mercy and find grace and help in our time of need. The writer is saying, do you understand? Jesus is not above you going, why are you doing this, or judging you. He is on the throne in compassion saying, I understand. I understand every struggle, every weakness, every difficulty, every trial, every disappointment. So come to me. Be bold. Come to me. Pray to me. And I will release grace and mercy to you in every moment of your life. You see, Philippians chapter 2, verse 5 and following, gives us a mystery that helps us understand why Jesus was so compassionate. It says that when the appointed time came for the Father to send Jesus, the Son of the living God, who had reigned in glorious heaven with him, send him to the earth to reveal the Father's love, that Jesus emptied himself of all his godness and his glory. That everything he had been in heaven, everything he had known in heaven, he left in heaven. And when he came to earth as a child, as a baby, he came humble to serve mankind, and he took on human flesh. So when he was a little boy growing up, he did not have the memory of all the glorious things in heaven. He was a little boy. Now when he was a teenager, he was a teenager. And when he was an adult, he was an adult. But the uniqueness of his life came from the way he grew. All of us show forth the impact of our biological family, our friends, the circumstances, the things we have been through in life. They have left their mark upon us and our personality, and that's why Jesus says, I've come to give you a new heart and a new mind and to make you a new creation. Because he knows the world can leave a mark on us. But how did he do it? How did he grow up in this world as a son of man and yet end up with such oneness and revelation and love in his heart?

the way he grew up is the role model for how we're to grow. It is hidden, actually. It's like this hidden truth. And it's found in the Gospel of Luke, chapter 2. Luke has just completed the story of his birth and with the wise men and the shepherds and the angels, but also the threats from the Roman governor and how they were on the run, and really quite a tumultuous beginning, moving from place to place. And Luke gives a summary of his childhood and a summary of how his course will be set for the rest of his life. Luke 2, verse 40. And the child Jesus grew, became strong, filled with wisdom, and the grace of God was upon him. And therein lies the key to how the Son of Man grew into the power and the oneness and the love of the Father. Let me explain it. And the child grew. That means he physically grew. From an infant to a toddler, he was growing physically. Became strong. The word there is that his whole soul, his whole spirit was getting stronger and stronger. And now Luke's going to tell us how he kept growing in strength. One way, he became strong, filled with wisdom. That's not a general word for wisdom. It's very specific in the Greek. It is the wisdom of learning how to relate to God in every situation of life. It is the wisdom that comes from believing and knowing and experiencing that in every detail, Father God wants to be with you. So as he is growing up, from toddler to child to teenager to adult, he is constantly growing in a belief that the Father loves him so much, that the Father wants to help him with every thought, every emotion, and every situation. And growing in that reality of the closeness and the nearness of the Father made his soul and his spirit strong. And he became strong, filled with wisdom, and the grace of God was upon him. Now, in Christian circles, they use the word grace a lot. But to be honest, most people don't understand it. Grace is the absolute free giving of the loving God to you, of all you need. And it's based upon one thing. He loves you. Has nothing to do with really how much you love him or what you do and how you live. Grace is saying, this is who the Father God is. He loves you so much. And in every moment, he is ready, willing, and able to pour his love out on you in any way you need it. And there's nothing you have to do except receive it. You don't earn it. You don't deserve it. It's just the Father God saying, before you were in your mother's womb,
I loved you with all my heart. As a child, I loved you with all my heart. Now, I love you with all my heart. And no matter what you do, and even whether you believe in me or not, I will always love you with all my heart. And Jesus became strong, filled with the wisdom of knowing how to do life with God. The wisdom that says the Father God wants to help me know how to think and how to calm my emotions, what decisions to make, how to love, how to receive love. He wants to help me. And that is wisdom. Wisdom is knowing that the Father God wants to pour into you anything and everything you need. And Jesus grew strong as the grace of God was upon him and within him. That as he grew, he became more and more convinced and more sure of grace. That the Father just loved him and wanted to help him in every way. And it was 100% dependent upon the Father's heart of love, not on anything we did. Perhaps the most beautiful example of this is when Jesus becomes a man and his relationship with God has grown all these years. He's now in oneness with the Father. He's learned how to lean into that wisdom, so much so that he just clings to him for what to say and what to do. But he knows it's the time of ministry. And so he comes out to be baptized. And there is the miracle. The heavens open and the Father says, "This is my Son in whom I am well pleased." And he had not done one bit of ministry. It was grace. The same way Jesus grew, may you grow. And even now, Jesus is interceding for you, that you will grow in the wisdom and the grace. Because he knows it will make you strong. And that it will position you to receive everything he has for you. So before you go to sleep tonight and when you wake up in the morning, just say, "Jesus, I agree with your prayer for me. Jesus, give me wisdom and grace. I agree."

0: to Journey of Faith with Pastor T from San Antonio, Texas. Greetings, everyone. This is Dr. Thomasine Pickens with Journey of Faith out of San Antonio, Texas, and I have a powerful word for you all today. Oh my goodness, I'm excited and delighted to be here with you all today, and the word that God has dropped into my spirit will bless your life tremendously. I would like for you to join me every Sunday evening at 3:30 p.m. Central Standard Time right here on Homecoming Gospel Radio Station, and it is going to be powerful and exciting. Let me give you the word for today, Jeremiah 29:13. The word says, "You will seek me and find me when you seek me with all of your heart." Hallelujah. We have to seek God with everything. As we go into 2021, we have to go in with the right mindset. We have to go in with the right attitude. We have to go into 2021 truly trusting and believing that God is who he said he is. We have to go in, as we talked last week, having that unstoppable faith. And this week, we have to go in seeking God with everything that is within us. We have to seek him. We have to praise him. We have to worship him and honor him. God has so much for his children. And in this hour, we have to position ourselves to receive what God has for us. Oh my, I have a word for you today that is going to bless you. I remember a time when I was not seeking God for the right reasons. I was seeking God because I simply was afraid that if I didn't seek him, he would get me. I didn't have the right mindset. And when I found out that when you desire to have a relationship with the Lord, when you have a hunger from the inside, from your heart to be with the Father, that changes everything. He's no longer scary, but he's actually someone you look forward to being in the presence of. I now love being in the presence of God, where before I did it out of guilt and out of fear. And now it is an honor and a privilege to get up every day seeking him with my whole heart. That means when you seek God with a whole heart, that means you forgive those that have come up against you. You forgive those that may have betrayed you. You forgive those who may not be saying nice things about you. You forgive them. Why? Because God has forgiven us of all of our sins. It doesn't mean that you have to go back and reconnect to them, but you do have to forgive them. We have to go to the Lord with a pure heart and clean hands, as he tells us in Psalms 51. I have to ask him daily to create in me a pure heart so that my heart is right before God. When your heart is right before God, there's nothing that can stop the call of God on your life, the will of God for your life, when your heart is right with God. So we have to desire to seek him. We have to desire to find him. God is wherever we are. He is omnipresent, and he can be with all of us at the exact same time. So we're not bothering God when we go to God. We're not bothering God when we call on his name. We're not bothering God when we're seeking his face. Don't just seek the hand of God, but seek God's face. That means don't just go to God for what you can get. Go to God because that's how he created us. He created us. Remember, when he created Adam and Eve, he created them because he wanted to be in relationship with them. And nothing has changed. God still wants to be in a relationship with each and every one of us. So when you're seeking him, you're going to find him. When you call on his name, he's going to respond. When you lift your hands, he's going to be there to surround with his angels all around you. God is going to be there to love on you, to hold you up, to keep you in the midst of trials and tribulations. God will be there when things look rough and things look hard. He says, "I will never forsake you. I'll never leave you, nor shall I forsake you." And God means just that. So we have to want to, we have to desire to seek him. God is not the type that's going to make you seek him. He understands that he is good. Amen. God is good. He is good. He knows he is super fantastic. So he's not going to force us, but we should automatically have a desire to be in the presence of God, not just on Sunday and not just for Bible study, but we should desire to be with God each and every day of our life. I challenge each one of you to spend 2 hours and 40 minutes per day with the Lord. That's 10% of your day. spend 2 hours and 40 minutes with him every single day and watch and see, won't your life increase? Within that 2 hours and 40 minutes every day, you can worship him, you can read your Bible, you can watch sermons on TV, you can just talk to people, encourage them, and let them know how much God loves them. But spend 2 hours and 40 minutes seeking him every day, talking to him, worshiping him, and praising him every single day. And watch and see, doesn't your life completely change for the good? Oh my, God has something super fantastic for you in 2021. Eyes have not seen, ears have not heard. God is going to do some amazing things for each and every one of us. I've got to seek him with my everything. Today's sermon, if I haven't told you, is seek him like you've never sought after him before. Seek him like you've never sought after him before. You may say, well, Pastor T, you know, I've gone to church before and I just didn't feel anything. And I want to challenge you today. I want to challenge you today and tell you, I want to encourage you, accept this challenge and take the 2 hour and 40 minute challenge and spend time with God and watch and see, won't your relationship with God improve? Won't it get better than ever before? I'm telling you, when the Lord saved me, one of the things that he saved me, oh my God, I went to God so many times and I ran from him, then I would go back to him. And when I went back to him in 1996 and I said, God, I need you. God, if this thing called life is not going to work out for me, I'm just tired of it. I just can't keep doing it. And I sought after God. I purchased the Bible and I read everything in red because I knew that I had not been the best person that I could be. And I was simply amazed that God would love someone like me. Somebody on here today that's listening to this broadcast, you're wondering the same thing. How can God love someone like you? Well, let me tell you how he can love someone like you. Because he created you. You are his child. That's the thing about God. When we mess up, we're still his children. God never walks away from us. He'll allow us to go through some things and he'll get on us, but God will never walk away from us. As long as you call on his name and as long as you're trying to get back to his mercy and his grace, the only way God will walk away from you is if you curse the Spirit of the Lord and you walk away yourself. But God is still going to be there waiting on you to come back to him because he has some great things in store for each and every one of his children. I believe that with everything that is within me. God has some amazing things for you. You have to get in position to hear what God has to say for you in this hour. Stop running from God and run to God. You know, many times when we go through various things, we try to run from him. And God says, in this hour, I want you to run to me. Come to me because I have something for you. I'm going to completely change your life and put you in the place that you never thought God would put you. Eyes have not seen, I'm telling y'all, ears have not heard what God has in store for those that truly seek him in this season. Don't get caught up in what you hear on the news, but get caught up in God's word and in the revelation of God's word. God is going to give you the truth and God will tell you what's about to go down before it even happens because God does not want any of us to get caught off guard. So you have to seek him with everything. You have to be in his presence. You can't run from God. And when you seek him with your heart and with everything that is within you, God will be in the midst. The Bible says where two or more are gathered in his name, he shall be in the midst. God is with us right now, and he's speaking to each and every one of us. He's speaking to our hearts, and God is saying, come back to me. Come closer than you've ever been before. Don't be afraid of me. Don't run away from me, but come and let me give you rest. Come and let me speak to your hearts. Come because I have something for you. Come because I am your creator. He is the Omega. He's the Alpha and the Omega. God is the beginning and the end. There is nothing that we can do without God. But with God, we can do everything. Amen, somebody. We can do everything. We're coming from Jeremiah 29 and 13. There is nothing that God will withhold from those that truly love him and are truly and earnestly seeking him. Seek God when you don't understand what's going on. Seek God when your world is upside down. Seek God when everything is right in your life. When the money's right the family's right, your mind is right, still seek God. And when things are upside down, seek God. We should seek Him all the time. Many times we go to God when we need something, and we need to be with Him all the time. If you will stay with God all the time, you won't have to keep running back to God, because He'll be there all the time waiting on you. Amen. God is waiting on us just to tell Him what it is that we need. I tell you, I appreciate each and every one of you for joining. This show will be on every Sunday. Again, I am Dr. Thomasine Pickens from San Antonio, Texas. I'm also a personal life, career, and transitional coach, and I have a weekly mentorship class. We have classes on Wednesday, and then we have workshops on Saturday. You can get that information from me by calling in to me at 877-726-2248. I'll give you my number again, 877-726-2248, and schedule an appointment with me, and I'll give you all the necessary information. I want to do life with you. I want to help you to live your life on purpose and live the life that God created for you. I know as we go through this journey of life, many times we get confused and we get distracted and we get off track, but I want to help you to get back on the track that God has for you so that you can finish all the assignments that God has single-handedly selected for you to finish. Before you came to the earth realm, God had an assignment on your life, and God has some things for you to do. Nobody else can do it but you. So join me here on Sundays and join my groups on Wednesday and on Saturday. Like I said, I'm with the Real Life Coaching Center and also Real Work Ministry, and the coaching aspect of it, the business. I am a believer, so everything is based on God's word. I can't do anything without the word of God. God's word is our foundation, and that's where many people go wrong. They try to do business and leave God out of the business, and if you leave God out of anything, it will simply not work. And so I encourage you to get connected to people, even in the business realm. Get connected to people who believe in God, who's not afraid to say that they believe in God, and who live a life that glorifies Him. We have to make sure that our lives glorify Him. That doesn't mean we're not going to make any mistakes, but that does mean that when we do make a mistake, we're going to quickly repent and get back in place and get back in position and continue our journey with God. Oh, it is a delight to be here with you all, and I'm so excited that the sermons that are going to be coming forth will truly bless your life. Please write into us. My mailing address is P.O. Box 760642, San Antonio, Texas 78245. I'll give that to you again. You can write into us at P.O. Box 760642, San Antonio, Texas 78245, and we will respond back to you. Thank you so much for being a part of my life, being a part of my journey. It is such an honor and a privilege to be here with you guys and speaking the truth, God's word. Seek Him. Seek God in every area of your life. You can't just seek Him in one area. You have to seek Him in every area, in your health, in your wealth, in your relationships, in your mindset. You have to keep God first in everything. And when you keep Him first, when you make God first, I promise you, when you make Him first, He will bless everything in your life. When you make Him first, when you give Him that 2 hours and 40 minutes a day, I promise you, God will speak to you like you have never imagined. God will show you some things that you never thought He would show you. God will do some things just for you because you trusted Him and you're believing in Him. Oh my God, I just thank you, Lord God, from the bottom of my heart for using us for a time as this. Let us pray. Heavenly Father, thank you for being who you are. Thank you, Lord God, for being everything that we need, Father God. Lord, we just exalt you right now. We praise you and we honor you, Father God. We love you, Lord God. Pull us closer to you, Father God. Teach us how to love you on a whole nother level, Lord God. Teach us how to seek you on a whole nother level, Lord God. Father God, we give you the praise, glory, and honor. In Jesus' name, amen.
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Welcome to Daphna's weekly Bible study. We are deep in the book of Ephesians. We're in Ephesians chapter 4. We're looking at verses 4 through 6, and we've been talking about the unity of the faith, and we talked about one body and one spirit, and now we are down to one hope of your calling. May the Lord bless these words to your heart today. We are living in a time where unity is so important. These are very good words for us, and may they go into our hearts and change our lives, and may we walk, and walk means the way of life, our conduct, and may we glorify the Lord. My desire for you is for you to know the victory that Jesus won at Calvary for your life. And included in that is the hope of our calling. One hope, one faith, one body, one spirit, and our one hope of your calling. This refers to the return of the Lord, and I love to think about that today. He is coming in the clouds of glory, and I get excited when I think about that. That is our hope. We do not put hope in our bank account, and we do not even put hope in our families or our churches, or our securities are in Christ Jesus, all of it, our hope. And that hope is he's coming back. John, the Apostle John, saw heaven open, and he saw the Lord returning. And it's still the truth today. It refers to the return of the Lord. Are you ready to meet him? Do you know him as your Lord and Savior? He's going to take the church to heaven. We're going to go up and be with him. And the Holy Spirit within us is the assurance of this great promise. We are sealed with the Holy Spirit of promise. We are sealed. What a blessed hope we have. Paul was suggesting here that the believer who realizes the existence of one body and who walks in the Spirit, who looks for the return of the Lord, is going to be a, get this, peacemaker and not a troublemaker. Are we peacemakers or troublemakers? That's a rhetorical question. May the Holy Spirit reveal to us. I want to be a peacemaker. It's important that we wear the shoes of peace, that we love one another, that we support one another, that we walk in humility, that we walk in the way of the cross, and that we prefer others over ourselves. So peacemaking, wearing the shoes of peace. I love that. I love that. I love that. Thank you, Lord, for that. Then we have one Lord. Moving on. This is our Lord Jesus Christ. He died for us. He lives for us. And one day he's going to come for us. What a blessed hope. That blesses my heart and spirit today. The things of this world should grow strangely dim to us. That blesses us. He's coming again for us. One day he's coming. Oh, glorious day. Oh, glorious day. It is difficult to believe that two believers can claim to obey the same Lord and yet not be able to walk together in unity. Someone asked, what is the greatest hindrance to Christianity? And the reply was, Christians. Acknowledging the Lordship of Christ is a giant step towards spiritual unity among people. And the Lordship of Jesus very simply means that we have come to the place of total surrender and that Jesus is in control of our lives. I want Jesus in control of my life. And not myself, not worldly wisdom or knowledge, but the Lord Jesus Christ through the power and the person of the Holy Spirit. And if you do not know him as your Lord and Savior, I thought we would take a moment and have a prayer together so that you can pray that you will come to know him. So if you will bow with me, I'm going to read a prayer that I have.
And I pray that you will pray along with me. And if you've never received Jesus as your Lord and Savior, this will be the day of salvation for you. Heavenly Father, I have seen that I am a sinner, still in the life of Adam, and that I have committed sins. I believe you sent your Son, your only Son, the Lord Jesus Christ, to die in my place for my sins. I also believe he rose again and now lives, and right now I receive him into my spirit as my Savior. I surrender all that I am, all that I have, and all I shall ever be to you. I turn from my sins and from my selfish ways to live my new life in Christ, and I thank you for saving me. And may the Lord bless you as we prayed that together, uniting our spirits, uniting our faith in oneness to the one Lord that reigns over all. And we thank him for those that he saved. We thank you for those that he's filled with the Holy Spirit so they can walk in power and in victory and not in the lust of the flesh. And we give you praise, Father, in Jesus' name. So we have one Lord. Then we have one faith. There's one settled body of truth deposited by Christ in his church, and that is the faith. Jude called it the faith which was delivered unto the saints. The early Christians recognized a body of basic doctrine that they taught, they guarded, and they committed to others. And Christians may differ in some matters of interpretation and church practice, but all true Christians agree on the faith of the Son of God that loved us and gave himself for us. And to depart from the faith is to bring about disunity within the body of Christ. So we've looked at one Lord, one faith, and now we're going to talk about one baptism. And we're still in the first four chapters of chapter 4 of the book of Ephesians. One baptism. Since Paul was discussing the one body, this one baptism is probably the baptism of the Holy Spirit. The act of the Spirit when he places the believing sinner into the body of Christ. That's the prayer we've just prayed together, placing us sinners into the body of Christ. And that happens at conversion. And you can read about it in 1 Corinthians 12 and 13. And this is not an experience after conversion, nor is it an experience that the believer should pray for or seek after. We are commanded to be filled with the Holy Spirit in Ephesians 5:18, but we are never commanded to be baptized with the Spirit, for we have already been baptized by the Spirit at conversion. As far as the one body is concerned, there is one baptism, the baptism of the Holy Spirit. Being totally immersed or totally filled with the Holy Spirit. But as far as local bodies of believers are concerned, there are two baptisms, the baptism of the Spirit and the water baptism. So we go on there, moving into one God and Father. Paul liked to emphasize God as Father. The marvelous oneness of believers in the family of God is evident here. For God is over all and working through all and is in all. The unity of believers. We are children in the same family, loving and serving the same Father. So we are to be able to walk together in unity. Even our spouses, our children, our relatives, our blood relatives here on earth, we all have a higher calling. We're all brothers and sisters in Christ Jesus. I may be a mother, or I may be a daughter, or I may be a sister, but I'm also a sister in the family of God to all of those that I'm blood kin to here. So it's a higher calling, the family of God. We are the children of the same family, loving and serving the same Father. So we ought to be able to walk together in unity, just as in an earthly family, the various members have to give and take in order to keep a loving unity in the home. To God's heavenly families, that we must do the same, give and take. The
The Lord's Prayer opens with "Our Father, not my Father." So relationships are giving and taking. But Paul was concerned that Christians not break the unity of the Spirit by agreeing with false doctrines. And the Apostle John echoed the warning. The local church cannot believe in peace at any price. For God's wisdom is first pure and then peaceable. Purity of doctrine of itself does not produce spiritual unity, for there are churches that are sound in faith, but unsound when it comes to love. This is why Paul joined the two, speaking the truth in love is very, very important. One God and one Father, God and Father of our Lord Jesus Christ. The gifts of unity going on and starting in verse 7, so we will open our Bibles and we will first read the scriptures and then we're going to be talking about spiritual gifts, and we read in verse 7 of chapter 4, but to teach one of us grace was given according to the measure of Christ's gift. When he ascended on high, he led captivity captive and gave gifts to men. Now this, he ascended, what does it mean but that he also first descended into the lower parts of the earth? He who descended is also the one who ascended far above all the heavens, that he might fill all things. But to each of us is given grace according to the measure of Christ's gift. You are gifted. He has given you gifts. He has given his children gifts. And he's given us those gifts for unity. Paul moves now from what all Christians have in common to how Christians differ from one another. He was discussing variety and individuality within the unity of the Spirit. God has given each believer at least one spiritual gift, and those are outlined in 1 Corinthians 12 for just fun reading. It goes through a long list of different gifts, and this gift is to be used for the unifying and edifying, or the building up of the body of Christ. That's the reason we're given gifts, is to help others, to help the body of Christ. When you were born into this world, God gave you certain natural abilities, perhaps in mechanics or in the arts or athletics or music. These are natural abilities. In this regard, all people are not created equal, because some are smarter and some are stronger and some are more talented than others. But in the spiritual realm, each believer has at least one spiritual gift, no matter what natural abilities he may or may not possess. And a spiritual gift is a God-given ability to serve God and other Christians in such a way that Christ is glorified and believers are edified. How does the believer discover and develop his gifts? We could use a whole session on. It's fun to study spiritual gifts and for the Holy Spirit to come and be present and show you what your gifts are. It's so much fun. But we'll save that for another time. But how does the believer discover and develop his spiritual gift? And as you read over about your spiritual gifts in 1 Corinthians 12 and Romans 12, may the Holy Spirit shed light on your heart and what your gifts are. And I will be praying for you as you walk this exciting journey. And may you be blessed this week in the name of the Lord Jesus.

0: Hello, hello, and welcome back to A Call to Love. This is Matt, and I'm here with a beautiful woman named Rachel.
1: So happy to be here.
0: So we are so honored and grateful to share space with you.
1: Yes.
0: This is A Call to Love, where we are learning how to love God, love ourselves, and then be in love with people.
1: Oh, what a great journey that is.
0: Oh, my goodness. It's like Moses says, it's the great and terrible wilderness. Meaning it has all of the splendor and the glory. But sometimes, you know what? You're just like, this is a little dry, Lord.
1: This is hard.
0: Yeah, this is harder than I thought it would be. It's supposed to be rainbows and butterflies the rest of my life. So I say that to say, man, this is though we talk often about there are a few things in this world that are worth it, that are worth you giving your life for. And this is one of them.
1: Absolutely.
0: That we get to participate in the fullness of salvation that Jesus brought, and
1: yeah.
0: It's love.
1: Like, yeah.
0: It is just being captured by his love.
1: Yeah, there's nothing better.
0: Nothing better. It's a good language for it. Nothing better. Well, if you've journeyed with us at all, I'm going to do a 30-second recap. But if you've journeyed with us at all, we've been in Mark 8, and it is blowing our minds. Jesus is here, and he is excited about talking about what living in the kingdom looks like. And so in Mark 8, there's this section where Jesus feeds the 4,000. Powerful encounter, 4,000 men. And then immediately in verses 11 and 12, the Pharisees come and they want to dispute. They bring this heart posture of argumentation. I don't even know if that's a word, but they bring it. And and then there's this section in 13 through 21 where Jesus gets on the boat on the other side of the lake. He tells them, you know, why does this generation want a sign? You know, you don't need, I just gave you a sign. He doesn't say this, but he just did a feeding of a 4,000. They come and say, give us another sign. He says, no sign will be given to you. He goes across the lake and he heals a man. So there's very interesting things going on, talking about your heart posture actually can determine the Jesus you experience, you know?
1: Yeah.
0: Which I think I'm going to say that again because that felt good to me.
1: Yeah, say that again.
0: Your heart posture and your heart as you approach him many times can influence who Jesus is that you experience, right? And so Jesus comes and he's warning his disciples, hey, as you know, you're going to be carrying something in the future, and just know, you need to be aware that perhaps the two most influential things in any culture are the religious community and the political community. Those ways of thinking are trying to drive wedges constantly in an us versus them, I'm in, you're out.
1: Yep.
0: Those paradigms that I don't think Jesus was carrying at this point, because he was going anywhere and everywhere that the Spirit led.
1: Right.
0: And so he was captivated by one voice and one voice alone.
1: Yeah, he had none of those like soul barriers.
0: Oh, it's a good language. Mm-hmm. Yeah. So then he gives us a prophetic picture in all his mercy. He comes and this is the only time in Scripture that we see he has to pray for somebody twice. That's what's crazy to me. He literally, dead people are rising, leprosy disappears. I mean, crazy stuff. He's walking on
1: water, calming the storm.
0: He's walking on. This is the only time where he does it once, and it doesn't fully. It's not fully manifested, and now he has to pray again. Which I think it's not because it was incapable. It's because maybe this miracle is actually communicating something deeper to this group of people that were following him.
1: Yeah.
0: And how often, like, the Lord will do something in a delayed way because he's actually teaching me something different about the kingdom than just the physical miracle.
1: Right. You know? It's for us, yeah.
0: Yeah. And so we see that here, right? That this, he warns them about the leaven of their hearts, that your heart posture, right? And then he gives them this prophetic picture of, like, what does true sight look like? It doesn't just look like, oh, I have Jesus plus my political views. I have Jesus plus my religious, you know, performance orientation. It's like, no, when Jesus is trying to say, I am the one that touches your eyes and you will see clearly. Mm-hmm. I'm the one that, like, it's like, I love this language here of, like, this blind man, he could have been healed and seen men like trees and kind of settled for that paradigm of, like, I could see better than when I was in my darkness.
1: Yeah.
0: Right? And how often I can go, well, I'm better than I was, and there's nothing wrong with that. But knowing that, no, Jesus has complete and total restoration for me. He wants to restore everything that the enemy has stolen.
1: Yeah.
0: That there's no remnants of it left.
1: Amen.
0: And this beautiful piece here that as we're walking out, it's like, what does true sight look like for you? And what does, you know, what is his heart for when he says he has all of the kingdom has been given to him, and now he invites you into it? What does that look like? Mm-hmm. Well, it looks like, he has freedom for me.
1: Yeah.
0: But what is that freedom? And I think, in part, freedom is the capacity to see. And we're going to continue on here. We're going to start in verse 27, but I love this picture here because, so once again, Peter, he's kind of become the band leader of this tribe, right? Maybe because he's the most vocal. But he's watching the 4,000 get fed. And then he's across the boat, and he's in the middle of that conversation where he's saying, is it because we forgot the bread? And then Jesus has to say, how do you not understand? So then he's watching this blind man get healed. Verse 27. Now Jesus and his disciples went out to the towns of Caesarea Philippi. And on the road, he asked his disciples, saying to them, who do men say that I am? I love this language. So what have you guys heard? What are you guys hearing about me? And so they answered, John the Baptist. Some say Elijah, others one of the prophets. But this is my favorite. And he said to them, no, but who do you say that I am? So think about this. In light of everything that's been going on, right? Because you know who people are saying Jesus is being influenced by their religious upbringing. They're being influenced by his relationship to Rome. I mean, there's all of these things that are influencing how they're hearing. Oh, yeah, it's John the Baptist come back to life. Oh, it's Elijah. These are all messianic prophecies pointing at you're going to overthrow Rome. They all have a hidden agenda to it. Come on. You know, it's not just a clean, oh yeah, you're John the Baptist. It's like, no, John the Baptist started the revolution. He rose in you, and now you're going to finish it. It has all of these hooks of expectation into it.
1: Yeah.
0: So Jesus says, who do they say that I am? And you can feel the hooks. Well, they think it's going to be this, and they think it's going to be this, and they, right? And then Jesus has the audacity to say, no, wait a minute. But who do you say that I am? You've seen me up close. You've seen the blind man healed. And he said to them, but who do you say that I am? And Peter answered, and he said to him, you're the Christ. I think it's in Matthew where Jesus then looks at Peter and he says, well said, Simon Peter, for you didn't think of this on your own. Uh-huh. Because I know you on the boat. You are a little dense like the rest of them.
1: Right?
0: I say that jokingly because I don't think Jesus would ever say that. But it was one of those, he said, well said, Simon Peter. You didn't think of this. This was revealed. This was revelation from my Father.
1: Mm.
0: So I love this language, right? Where, what do we see here? That they're in the middle of a moment with the 4,000 where Jesus does a miracle and there's enough abundance left over. And you've probably been in this place where you've seen God do something powerful, or he's fulfilled a promise and an answer in your life. And then almost immediately you're met with some form of opposition where the enemy tries to steal the seed that was deposited in that miracle.
1: Uh-huh.
0: And it comes with an argument, something in your family happens, you get persecution, something takes place that's trying to rob the fruit of the seed that was deposited in what you saw God do. And so then Jesus comes and he says, let me warn you, there's leaven getting sown in here. Beware of that. Don't let that rob what you saw God do right in front of you.
1: Right.
0: Even more so, once you come a little bit closer, let me show you this is what you need. You need me to multiple step you into true vision. And here, for the first time, what we find is that as Jesus is standing there, it's a breakthrough moment for Peter, because Peter can say, oh, I'm not actually influenced right now by what I hear people say about you. I'm not influenced by the gossip or the hearsay or even others' opinions that are rooted in their own agendas. You know what's been incarnated in me? You know what I'm convinced of is that you are the Christ.
1: Yeah.
0: You are the one I've been waiting for.
1: Yeah. He's so in tune with the Holy Spirit within him that he can hear that.
0: Come on. Is this? Yeah. Is that not? I see the difference between I see men like trees.
1: Mm-hmm.
0: No, I see clearly.
1: Mm-hmm.
0: No, I know exactly who you are, Jesus. Mm-hmm. I can almost pick out that voice that has an agenda attached to it. I know the trappings of that voice because it is robbing of all the seeds of love, joy, peace, patience, kindness, goodness, gentleness, faithfulness, and self-control.
1: Yeah.
0: Like, this is the picture For Mark, this is the picture of true vision. When we can look up and we can see, no, you are the Christ. You're the one that is the bedrock for everything for me.
1: Yeah.
0: You're the one leading me into all truth. You're the one. It becomes our one thing.
1: Yes.
0: Right?
1: Yes.
0: And so all of this rolls back, though, into this, blessed are the poor in spirit, for theirs is the kingdom of heaven. That there are places where whatever that leaven is, the political, the religious, whatever you want to call it, it's trying to position you to find your security in what you know, what you believe, that you know, now I'm the expert in this. And constantly Jesus is trying to warn us, hey, beware of that leaven where you become the expert.
1: Mm.
0: Right? I'm not saying that we aren't confident in what we believe, but that's a different confidence than what Peter communicates here.
1: Mm-hmm.
0: That's a confidence in a lot of the hearsay and the gossip and all this other stuff, and I'm really confident in my own opinion.
1: Mm-hmm.
0: There's an awakening that takes place where I see differently because everything's kind of fallen away other than the one thing. The
1: yeah.
0: one thing that I ask, the one thing that I seek, that I would see you. I would spend a day in your courts.
1: Yeah. And then in addition to that, as we were preparing, we felt that one of the things Holy Spirit wanted to open our eyes to and your eyes to is to see more clearly the people around us, that we could see them the way that God created them to be without having any other filters.
0: Yeah.
1: And that way we can pray in their life, in earth as it is in heaven.
0: Oh, come
1: and
0: on.
1: That the dreams that the Father has, the dreams and the plans that the Father has for each person in our lives, we can now come into an agreement with Him, with His will and His plans and yeah. desires for them.
0: That's so good. Because what Peter encounters here is he says, you didn't think of this. My Father told you this. We see one of the first moments one of His disciples is able to say, on earth as it is in heaven. I heard it and I can give my agreement to
1: yes,
0: it.
1: Yes, yes.
0: So when we lend our, when we give our agreement to what the Father is saying, it takes root and it begins to change the atmosphere that we're in.
1: Yes.
0: And so when you're sitting with somebody, when you're ministering to someone, when you're walking through the grocery store with someone, and you are in that place of unity with Him, man, and you hear His whisper, you can either put your language to it in agreement, or you can just bring agreement to it in your own heart
1: mm-hmm.
0: of, oh, on earth as it is in heaven. Jesus, may that be so.
1: Mm-hmm.
0: I see them the way you see them.
1: And sometimes it's the most difficult with the people we're closest to.
0: Yeah.
1: Because of the everyday interactions can bring frustrations or hurts, or we see them at their worst. And so now we can rely on how we see them rather than how the Holy Spirit wants to show us that the Father sees them.
0: Oh, that's so good.
1: And so, yeah.
0: No, I think that's beautiful because I think this leaven stuff,
1: mm-hmm.
0: it's really about when Jesus says, beware of the leaven, it's about, hey, is your cup clean?
1: Mm-hmm.
0: Is the cup of your heart clean to carry me in a fresh way?
1: Yes.
0: And so we just want to bless you right now, whatever that looks like. Holy Spirit knows if it's
1: yeah.
0: cleaning the cup, if it's repenting, if it's releasing forgiveness, whatever it is, we bless you to get that cup clean.
1: Yeah.
0: Because you are made to carry His presence and you are made to see.
1: Yes.
0: And to see with true vision.
1: Yes.
0: And so we bless you with that you would carry Him in a new way.
1: Yeah. Amen.

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